gas stations across Russia. Cristiano Ronaldo has become the first player to score in six different World Cup tournaments. He set the record with a goal in the sixth minute of Portugal's match against Uzbekistan. Ronaldo and Argentina captain Lionel Messi are the only men in history to play in six

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1: Now the Environment Canada weather forecast for southwestern Ontario. Clear skies tonight with light winds and lows around 11 degrees. We'll see sunny skies tomorrow turning to a mix of sun and cloud with highs around 25. It'll be cloudy into tomorrow evening with a 60% chance of showers and lows around 15. On Thursday, cloudy skies and possible rain continues with a high of 19 degrees in London, 25 in Windsor, and sunny to partly cloudy skies end the week on Friday with highs around 25.

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0: turn last week. 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
1: Now the Environment Canada weather forecast for southwestern Ontario. Clear skies tonight with light winds and lows around 11 degrees. We'll see sunny skies tomorrow turning to a mix of sun and cloud with highs around 25. It'll be cloudy into tomorrow evening with a 60% chance of showers.

0: And also, if you're going to change keys, you hint at it with little vocal harmonies here and there, so you get into the weeds that way. But it's always conceptual. This is where the lyric's going. Let's wake it up.
1: I gotta tell you, I had never heard the radio edit of Sabrina Carpenter's song Please, Please, Please before. Interesting choice. I'm Tom Power, you're listening to Q. That is Please, Please, Please by Sabrina Carpenter, that song co-written and produced by Jack Antonoff. He joined me in the studio to talk about his band Bleacher's new album, a bit about his career in music, and I couldn't help but just like ask him a couple of questions about that song that I've always wanted to know. So on the new Bleacher's record, Jack looks back on where he came from, on leaving New Jersey as a teenager and touring America, and how all this shaped him into the musician he is now. I wanted to ask him why he's looking back at all at this point in his life and career. And that's where

0: Direct.
1: Another year passes of hopes and derailments, blood tests and high chews and loving the careless. I'll litigate the family, our father's condition, better man speeches whilst caveman traditions. But inches of glory and the leaps of true faith, they don't come easy, but they honor the way that another day over, a moment or a year.

years at Els from Bleachers. Before that, my conversation with Jack Antonoff of Bleachers. Their new album is called Everyone for 10 Minutes. It's out everywhere now. They're also on tour. For dates, go to their website. I'm Tom Power. You're listening to Q. Been an exciting World Cup so far, hasn't it? I mean, for Canada with the 6-goal win last week. I mean, that was amazing. And this show, if you don't know, tapes in downtown Toronto. And like, it's been particularly exciting in Toronto because that's where some of the games are being held. Everyone's walking around. Everyone's wearing jerseys on the streetcar. I got to get a jersey. It's very, very exciting. And if you were not in downtown Toronto, or if you haven't been following the World Cup, maybe you missed this nice moment.

0: in the studio, like, yo, what do you think about this lyric? Like, those things matter, because when you have that much success, you have the right to not listen to anybody, really. Like, you know what I mean?
1: Yeah.
0: Because you've done it. Like, I haven't done that. I haven't done what he's done, not even close. So, but for him to collaborate, to actually collaborate, and to actually just be like, let's make this song a greater song, and I don't want to step on your toes. I want you to shine. And I said, yo, go. I said, Wyclef, go back in and do ad-libs from, like, throughout the, because, you know,

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1: Hi, I'm Matt Allen, your host of Afternoon Drive. 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
1: The Essex Region Conservation Authority has shut down a trail in Amherstburg in an effort to protect nesting turtles. 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
3: When you think of seasonal affective disorder, you tend to think of those who get sad in the winter, but others struggle with the disorder in the summer, and it can be hard to deal with in a season where there is pressure to have a great time. 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

and welcome to The Current Review on CBC Radio 1. My name's Matt Galloway. Coming up, you might think of seasonal affective disorder as a winter thing, but it can happen in summer as well. We'll tell you what that's like. And then, how doctors are saving the fertility of some women going through cancer treatment with a procedure called

0: set of songs that have shaped his more than three decades long career. Well, we caught up with him backstage before the show to ask him about what he loves about playing live.
1: It's important to me because it feeds my soul. I would have to say that music saved my life when I was a young child.

0: really make my heart and my soul and my thrive. And I think that goes for other people in the room too.
1: We're gonna do two sets this evening.

The details emerging about yesterday's shooting in Montreal are troubling, to say the least, especially for those who knew the victims. 34-year-old police officer Mohamed Lamine Benredouane and 68-

0: and sad at the same time because we don't have such a thing in our country.
1: So when you saw a Pride Parade, what would go through your mind when you were back home?
0: Well, I said I want to get out of here and go somewhere where I'm accepted. My name is Ismail. I'm 36 years old. I'm from Yemen. I moved here last year. I attended the Pride here in Winnipeg.

This is CBC News. From CBC Toronto, it is 5:30. Good morning. I'm Jill Dempsey. The sun's on its way up, 14 degrees. Expecting a high today of 25 with a humidex of 27. The Carney government will announce

0: They are very different in their economic history. They are very different in terms of in their labor markets, and they are very different in the skill shortages and the extent of those. So this is all a very valid argument to say why a universal directive is not necessarily a very good solution to trace and to narrow down the gender pay gap.
1: So back to our main question. Can Brussels crack the gender pay gap? Not completely. That's not to say that the directive won't be effective with its combination of openness and more accountability for employers, including the risk of public naming and shaming. The EU gender pay gap had been improving long before the Pay Transparency Directive was adopted. None of that has been easy, but progress has been slow because structural factors like the motherhood penalty are the hardest to remove. EU member states, including ones that disagree with some of the directive, already have separate national laws in place, so it might be tricky to know whether those or the newer measure is behind future reductions. Other problems linked to the gender pay gap also need to be addressed, like gender balance, gender inequality, and equal pay. So expect to see more narrowing, but not full closure. Thank you for joining us on the Inquiry from the BBC World Service. This episode of The Inquiry was written and presented by me, Charmaine Cozier. The producer was Evie Yabsley, researcher Amelia Cox, editor Tom Bigwood, and technical producer Toby James.
2: That was The Inquiry from the BBC. I'm Saroja Coelho here on CBC Radio 1. Have a great day.
3: This is CBC Windsor News. Good morning, I'm Tom Addison. At 5:57, we have clear skies. It's 11 degrees in Windsor. The Gordie Howe Bridge continues to be politicized by allies of the Trump administration. This week, U.S. President threw his support behind U.S. Representative John James to be Michigan's next governor. He's a Republican. Shortly after Trump's endorsement, James added a new potential hurdle to getting the new bridge open, saying wildfire smoke from Canada needs to be dealt with first.
4: You look at wildfire smoke happening every single summer. They are throwing off 500 million vehicles worth of carbon emissions into our air each and every single year and doing very little to nothing about it. That's got to change right now. As a part of any deal that we do with Gordie Howe Bridge, we have to work in close cooperation with Ottawa to make sure they're also managing their business so that we can keep our people healthy and that we can keep our relationships strong.
3: James says that Canada needs to keep up its end of the deal if the U.S. is expected to do the same. Wheatley's Legion has reopened years after a gas explosion in the community's downtown damaged the former building. It opened its doors yesterday, though a grand opening is still to come. Bill Howe was among those there on opening day.
5: It was tough. Not too many places to drink, just go to the guys' garages. It's unbelievable. We've been waiting a long time for this, and I thought it'd never come, but it's here.
3: The new branch 324 is in a new location, but incorporates pieces of the old Legion Hall, including some tables and memorabilia. Officials with the Essex Region Conservation Authority say a portion of a trail at the new Colavino Conservation Area will be closed through June and July. The Conservation Authority says it's to protect various turtle species during the nesting season. The 1 kilometer stretch of trail runs along the Colavino's dike and tends to have high concentration of turtle nests that are vulnerable to destruction and to disturbance. More information can be found on the Essex Conservation Authority's website. There's more local news at 6:30 on Windsor Morning. In the weather, a mix of sun and cloud today and a high temperature of 26 degrees. Cloudy overnight, a chance of showers, a low of 15. Cloudy tomorrow, a 60% chance of showers and a high of 25 degrees.
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9: This is World Report. Good morning. I'm Marcia Young. Thousands of soccer fans say StubHub canceled their tickets to World Cup games at the last minute. And a CBC investigation has found that customers across

0: Coming up, why people are being asked to avoid a trail in Amherstburg to protect a concentration of nesting turtles.
1: We need to protect what's left and try to manage the habitat for them.
0: We're going to hear more about the at-risk reptiles to kick off our show. And then Canada is in unfamiliar territory at the World Cup.

0: man to his great-great-grandfather's canoe.
1: I was kind of in shock. Like, everyone around me was just kind of like in amazement. We were astonished that the canoe was actually there, the one that I just briefly mentioned and heard about.
0: That story coming up at 7:10. But first, Tom Addison's here with our local news headlines and weather forecast. Good morning, Tom.
2: Good morning, Amy. Windsor West member of provincial parliament has penned a new letter to the province asking them to look closely at approvals that were issued for a proposed concrete business in Windsor's Sandwich neighborhood. And a safety audit of Windsor's Sandpoint Beach is recommending new modifications that could allow for the beach to reopen this summer. But city staff say it's not possible to reopen the beach this year. In the weather, a mix of sun and cloud today and a high temperature of 26 degrees. Right now it is sunny and 11 degrees in Windsor.
0: Well, a brand new trail in Essex County is already off limits to visitors. Colavino Conservation Area just opened last month, and now Essex Region Conservation Authority is shutting it down. IRCA is protecting nesting turtles at the park. Kevin Money is the director of conservation services, and he spoke with host Matt Allen on CBC's Afternoon Drive.
3: The turtles that we've seen at this site, Blanding's turtles, they're the ones with a nice bright yellow throat. You've got eastern spiny softshell turtles. You have snapping turtles, a bit more common, but still a listed species at risk. And map turtles are also present.
4: Why are they endangered? What is causing them to not be successful?
3: So a lack of habitat is one of the biggest determining factors associated with many of these species, especially within our geography. 500 years ago, this place didn't really have many people on it, just First Nations people. There's massive wetlands, no alterations to the landscape, lots of forest, lots of healthy wetlands. Now it looks very different. It looks very altered. We're in a very populated area and lots going on in terms of the wetlands that we do have remaining even. There's the drainage act that comes into play that changes and manipulates how water flows over the landscape. And that's the concern is that we need to protect what's left and try to manage the habitat for them.
4: I am curious, how does IRCA track these things and maintain an inventory of where the turtles are, what their numbers are, and environmental factors that are influencing how successful they can be?
3: So the Conservation Authority doesn't actually do that directly, but there are people that work within our conservation areas that actually do track the turtles. They put little monitors on them or they capture them and tag them so that they can keep track of them through the whole season. They regularly go to a number of our conservation areas that have higher turtle populations like Colavino or Hillman Marsh and actively monitor. And it's actually those same turtle researchers that handed over their data to us so that we could take a look at it and make some management decisions related to Colavino.
4: If someone comes across a turtle in our listening area, what should they do after they snap a photo or pose with them?
3: Well, the best thing you can do is to simply leave it alone. So, and especially, like, for instance, if you're out for a walk on one of our trails, by all means, take it in, enjoy the fact that you've been able to observe one of these turtles. They are amazing creatures to take a look at. Make sure that if you have a dog, that you keep your dog at bay, so you're not disturbing it. Most of the time, this time of year, so in the months of June and July, most of these turtles are actually, the females are nesting. And that is why we've actually closed a section of our trail at Colavino Conservation Area. So it's through the information that we received from the turtle researchers. We took that information. One of our fabulous GIS staff, Charlotte, she compiled all that information. She turned it into some maps that these are where the highest concentrations of nests and observations are. So we took that, and that's how we made a management decision to say, hey, you know what? We're going to close about a kilometer of our trail during the height of nesting season for these turtles to let them go through their life cycle processes, which is nesting right now, and let them nest without people walking literally right beside them, because they're nesting right in the middle of a trail at the end of the day. So that's why we chose to close off about a kilometer of our trail at Colavino Conservation Area temporarily for about 2 months during the height of turtle nesting season. And then we'll open it back up again.
0: Kevin.

to take the series tonight. Game time is 6:40. And the Toronto Blue Jays taking on the Houston Astros in Toronto, and the Jays losing this one by a score of 9-7. Taking a look at gas prices, gas this morning is now selling for an average of $1.61 per liter at local stations. And time now for some music. Here's a new song from a new band based in Vancouver, True Mountain Laurel. Their first single is called Angel So Bad.

0: Angel So Bad is the debut single from True Mountain Laurel. Amy.
1: Thank you so much. The time is 6:23 here on Windsor Morning. Who is Doug Ford meeting with behind closed doors? Well, we may no longer be able to find out. Recently, CBC Toronto was denied access to Premier Doug Ford's calendar under Ontario's old Freedom of Information rules. That information was routinely available to the public. So the reason is that changes to the provincial's FOI laws are now in effect. The new rules shield the Premier, cabinet ministers, and their political staff from making most information public. Since the changes took effect, requests involving hospital deficits, flu briefings, and Billy Bishop Airport have all been rejected. Some say the old system was outdated and full of loopholes. Others argue the changes make it harder to hold government accountable. But ultimately, will voters see these changes as practical housekeeping things or troubling loss of transparency? Mitch Hempel is a longtime conservative strategist and vice president of government relations with Texture Communications. Good morning, Mitch.
2: Good morning.
1: Well, let's start with the calendar because I think it's something tangible people can understand. Now, under the old rules, the public could find out who the premier was meeting with. Why should Ontarians be comfortable losing access to that information?
2: Well, I think it's important to highlight that the old rules allowed you to find some people the premier was meeting with, because it assumes that everybody the premier is meeting with ends up in his calendar every day. With this premier in particular, that's not necessarily the case. The premier will meet dozens of people at events, for example, but those meetings may only be 5 minutes at a time or 3 minutes at a time. So it's an incomplete picture, but also it's one of those tasks people underestimate exactly how much it costs the government to comply with freedom of information every year, and what that cost materializes into in terms of man hours and other things to actually make the old system work.
1: Right. So are you thinking, I still am wondering why the average person in Ontario should be okay with this. Are you pointing to the cost, that this is saving cost and it's not a full picture?
2: I think both of those things are true. I think the question we have to ask is, was the old system the best use of tax dollars? And I think knowing how freedom of information is used is the best way to evaluate that. So there, in my mind, there are basically three categories of freedom of information requests. There's the ones the media is most

0: which is we want more information from government about policy decision-making, and we go and we file a Freedom of Information request trying to figure out roughly what we're looking for. That's one category. The other two categories are general fishing expeditions. And so this is, in some cases, lobbyists, in some cases, non-governmental organizations, in some cases, citizens, sending in information requests effectively to gain access to information about competitors or political information or things that don't serve a public policy purpose. They're almost the equivalent of spam. Then the third category is citizens trying to recover their own information. That is an incredibly valuable usage. It probably occupies the majority of requests, and it is unaffected by the changes.
1: What would be an example of a request that the average person would make when it comes to themselves?
0: Recovery of personal information. So I want to know, for example, about interactions with a government agency and why a request I had for any kind of government identification took too long, right? Was there some reason why it took too long for me to get a driver's license? So is there some reason that I was refused access to a government program? Things like that.
1: All right. And those are being unaffected. So people can still do that.
0: Largely, as long as they avoid ministerial advice. So the way the law is currently written, if this was simply an administrative decision by government, yes.
1: But if it's more...
0: If it's something that rose to the level of we have to go get ministerial sign-off for it, you would run into complications with the current changes. But again, if it's just an administrative decision, if it's something made at a local level, yeah, it wouldn't be affected.
1: Okay. I know the old rules weren't perfect. As you mentioned, they do become sort of these fishing expeditions and take up people's time. I'm wondering what your assessment is of what should have changed out of everything. Were there things that should have changed that didn't?
0: Things that should have changed. I do think aligning with the federal rules is good to the extent that was done here. One of the things I think people sort of don't appreciate about the old rules that definitely happened and effectively changes how these are viewed is that the federal rules prevent internal advice to government from inside their own department from being made public. So if you have a deputy minister or you have a senior civil servant and they're giving advice to their minister, federal rules make it almost impossible to retrieve the email where that advice took place. The previous provincial rules did not. What that resulted in a lot of the time was this information wasn't exchanged by email. You know, I remember when I was a political staffer back in the early 2010s, the gas plant scandal that went on in Mississauga, there was almost always a senior premier's office staffer on the end of an email chain saying, here's the conference call number, or get in this boardroom, here's where the meeting is taking place. And that would effectively end the email chain before anybody said anything that would be recoverable in FOI. So I think alignment with federal rules is good. I think we are also like mourning the loss of an information era that didn't really exist in a lot of cases.
1: Mitch, thank you so much. I appreciate you shedding some light on this, especially when it comes to the average person and why they should care or how they would be affected. Thank you so much.
0: Of course. Have a good day.
1: Mitch Hempel is a longtime conservative strategist and vice president of government relations with Texture Communications. Well, still to come here on Windsor Morning, we have our local news and then the nuclear option. Canada's energy minister announced some big plans this week, including 10 new reactors over the next 15 years. We're going to have more information on that coming up here on Windsor Morning.
2: This is CBC Windsor News. Good morning, I'm Tom Addison. It's 6:30 in the weather forecast. A mix of sun and cloud today and a high temperature of 26 degrees. Right now it's sunny and 11 degrees in Windsor. In the news, Windsor West's member of provincial parliament has penned a new letter to the province asking them to look closely at approvals that have been issued for a proposed concrete business in Windsor's Sandwich Town neighborhood. CBC Windsor's Emma Loop has more.
3: 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More

0: dirt, more grit, more everything that this neighborhood does not need.
1: Kimberly Malaga is no fan of a new concrete business setting up shop in Windsor's West End. As CBC Windsor first reported earlier this month, CTC Concrete is connected to the Maroon family, the owners of the Ambassador Bridge, whose existing concrete facilities in Michigan have been accused of polluting the air and causing community blight. In a new letter to the province, the area's MPP, Lisa Gretzky, says those factors have raised serious concerns about the Canadian operation. She's urging the Ontario government to closely examine two environmental approvals the business has already received and any new ones, citing potential air pollution, something residents say is already a problem in the neighborhood. The Maroons did not respond to a request for comment, neither did the province. But both environmental approvals followed public comment periods where it does not appear any comments were submitted. Gretzky says she wants the public to be better notified. Emma Loop, CBC News, Windsor.
2: The Gordie Howe Bridge continues to be politicized by allies of the Trump administration. This week, the U.S. president threw his support behind U.S. Representative John James to be Michigan's next governor. He's a Republican. Shortly after Trump's endorsement, James added a new potential hurdle to getting the bridge open, saying that wildfire smoke from Canada needs to be dealt with first.
3: You look at wildfire smoke happening every single summer, they are throwing off 500 million vehicles worth of carbon emissions into our air each and every single year and doing very little to nothing about it. That's got to change right now. As a part of any deal that we do with Gordie Howe Bridge, we have to work in close cooperation with Ottawa to make sure they're also managing their business so that we can keep our people healthy and that we can keep our relationships strong.
2: James says that Canada needs to keep up its end of the deal if the U.S. is expected to do the same. A safety audit of Windsor's Sandpoint Beach recommends new modifications that could allow for the beach to reopen this summer. But city staff say it's not possible to reopen the beach this year, and the council should instead continue moving forward with a $15 million master plan that would move beach access away from dangerous water. The safety audit was recommended by a coroner's investigation into the drowning of a 15-year-old boy in May of 2025. Council shut down the beach after he died and has waited for the safety audit to be completed before deciding what to do next. The 15-year-old is one of nine people to drown at or near that beach since 1980. A report will be presented to City Council next week. Officials with the Essex Region Conservation Authority say a portion of a trail at the new Colavino Conservation Area in Amherstburg will be closed through June and July. The Conservation Authority says it's to protect various turtle species during nesting season. The 1 kilometer stretch of trail runs along the Colavino's dike and has a high concentration of turtle nests. Kevin Money is the Conservation Authority's Director of Conservation Services.
4: There's Blanding's turtles. You've got eastern spiny softshell turtles, which is another endangered species. You have snapping turtles, a bit more common, but still a listed species at risk. Map turtles are also present.
2: Money says there are fewer turtles nesting there than there used to be, making protecting those that remain all the more important. The Fancy Family Hospital Project held a ceremony with a sacred fire yesterday to honor the land where the new regional hospital for Windsor-Essex will be built. The ceremony was led by traditional knowledge keeper Elder Mike Hopkins and traditional helper Leon Shipman. Following the ceremony, Hopkins spoke about the significance of the sacred fire.
5: Once we light a fire and light the pipes, we go into what we call the spirit society, or the spirit world. And we ask them, they'll look over, watch us, guide us, and protect us.
2: The Fancy Family Hospital will be built in three phases. A spokesperson for Windsor Regional Hospital tells CBC that a groundbreaking for that project's first phase is expected later this summer. Wheatley's Legion has reopened years after a gas explosion in the community's downtown damaged the former building. It opened its doors yesterday, though a grand opening is still to come. Bill Howe was among those there on opening day.
6: It was tough. Not too many places to drink, just go to the guys' garages. It's unbelievable. We've been waiting a long time for this, and I thought it'd never come, but it's here.
2: The new building for Branch 324 is in a new location, but incorporates pieces of the old Legion Hall, including some tables and memorabilia. In the

0: Weather forecast, a mix of sun and cloud today, a high temperature of 26 degrees. Cloudy skies overnight with a 40% chance of showers, a low tonight of 15 degrees. For Thursday, cloudy skies, a 60% chance of showers, risk of a thunderstorm, a high temperature tomorrow of 25 degrees. Right now, it's sunny right throughout our region, 11 degrees in Windsor, 10 degrees in both Chatham and in Sarnia.
1: Well, we have a bit of an update on a story we first were talking about yesterday, and that has to do with the federal government and it touting what it calls a nuclear renaissance. And that's because it's promising to build up to 10 new nuclear reactors over the next 15 years. They want to sell Canadian-made reactors to more countries and double uranium efforts. So exports, rather. So here's Energy Minister Tim Hodgkins earlier this week when he asked about the economic impact this could have.
2: Today, there are about 90,000 direct and indirect jobs in the nuclear industry in Canada. We believe that as the provinces make their choices and roll out nuclear, that will lead to at least a doubling of that level of employment.
1: Joining me now to unpack this is energy and climate journalist Markham Hislop. Good morning.
3: Good morning.
1: Okay, well, we just heard the minister there talking about doubling the number of jobs. He also says they want double the country's electrical grid capacity by 2050. Seems very far away. Now, what do you make of the scope of this plan?
3: Well, let's talk about the electricity strategy first, because that was announced about a month ago. So the idea is to double the power generation, the supply of electricity in Canada. I've interviewed energy modelers like Dr. Chris Batai, who say that as we electrify going towards the middle of the century, advanced economies like Canada are likely to expand their power grids at a minimum by two, but probably closer to three times what they currently have. So the federal government's objectives may actually be on the low side of what might be coming. In terms of the agreement, the nuclear strategy, that's going to be very interesting. It's very ambitious. I interviewed a number of experts about it yesterday who praised the government for delivering what is it, not just an ambitious plan, but it's fairly well thought out. There's lots in here. The question now is going to be, can it be implemented? This is a government that has, you know, in the last 15 months, we've seen, I don't know how many strategies, electricity and defense, on and on and on. And the question, the issue becomes, can we take a strategy, put in an implementation plan, and then implement the plan? That is yet to be seen.
1: What's your thoughts? Again, we were talking about the scope of this plan. Do you think we're biting off more than we can chew?
3: This is not easy. I interviewed Professor Glenn Horville yesterday, and he was talking about how we will probably need by 2050 130,000 new jobs, not 90,000 direct and indirect, but 130,000 new, and they will be highly technical. 90% of them will be very skilled tradespeople, engineers, technologists, and for all of these trades. Like, let's say that you're a welder. You need to have an advanced training to weld in the nuclear industry because of the safety considerations. And not only do we have to train all of those folks, but we probably have to train two or three times what Canada will need, because the industry is expanding very rapidly at the international level, and already other countries are coming and hiring away our skilled personnel because wages are so high. So there are many, many pieces to this strategy, and the government has, and the industry has to implement them all. We'll see how good they are at it.
1: Yeah. Okay. So nuclear energy, we know it always comes with questions about the risk, about radioactive waste. Is there a plan in place for that?
3: There's been a plan in place for quite a while. The government has a policy already in place. It's been, you know, we've been a leader in this industry for decades now. And so on the surface level waste, you know, low level waste gets dealt with at surface level. Medium to high radioactive waste gets buried. I think there's been a little behind.

0: behind in implementing the deep repository that they need, but apparently there's a plan in place for that, and they're moving ahead with it. So it's, you know, I remember decades ago when nuclear it was very controversial because it was tied to weapons. That seems to have disappeared in the, as we electrify rapidly and we're looking around for sources of clean, low-emission power. So we'll see if that becomes an issue, but so far that's not been not been the case.
1: Okay, now with the push for nuclear, where is that going to leave other forms of energy, thinking solar, wind, for instance? I mean, it seems as though a lot has been rolled back when it comes to the environment with this new government.
0: This strategy, from my point of view, is very Ontario-centric. That's where the industry is located. That's where the you know, almost all of the reactors in Canada are in Ontario. The other big provinces, you know, BC and Quebec are both hydro. They're going to stick with hydro, supplemented by some renewables, particularly wind. Alberta has said that it is interested in small modular reactors in particular. But that won't happen until the late 2030s or into the 2040s. So now they're going to concentrate on gas. And the other provinces are fairly small, you know, like Manitoba has all the hydro it needs. And so this particular strategy will mostly be implemented in Ontario, perhaps Alberta and Saskatchewan to some extent. And the rest of the provinces are still grappling with how they plan to double their power grids, but hydro and renewables will figure prominently.
1: All right. Thanks so much for your time. I appreciate it.
0: Thank you for having me.
1: Mitch Hempel is a longtime conservative strategist and vice president of government relations with Texture Communications, talking about the government's plan for more nuclear plants in Canada. Turning now to Mike, he's taking a look at the roads. Hi.
2: Good morning. Yes, I've been keeping an eye out on the roads, the traffic situation and the borders, and so far so good. I see no significant traffic issues and currently no delays at area border crossings. I do have two sports scores to share from yesterday. In baseball, the Tigers were at home taking on the New York Yankees in game two of their midweek series. The Tigers not able to come back late, losing to the Yankees by a score of 4-3. The Tigers will try to take that series tonight. Game time is 6:40. And the Toronto Blue Jays taking on the Houston Astros in Toronto, and the Jays also losing this one by a score of 9-7. Taking a look at gas prices, gas this morning is selling for an average of $1.61 per liter at local pumps. And time now for some music. Josh Groban is coming to Little Caesars Arena tomorrow night, and he's known for his robust baritone vocal range. It's on full display on this track, You Are Loved, Don't Give Up.

0: from 2006. That was Josh Groban with You Are Loved, Don't Give Up. He's coming to Detroit tomorrow for a show at Little Caesars Arena, Amy.
1: Thank you so much. Have you seen him at Little Caesars Arena?
0: No, I saw him at Caesars, though.
1: Oh,
0: magical.
1: It is
0: voice.
1: Magical how that happens. Okay, and his voice also as well. Well, Canada is in unfamiliar territory. We're going to turn now to the World Cup. Canada is gearing up for the biggest game to date. They need a win or a draw against Switzerland to stay in the tournament. Jesse Marsh is the head coach, and he says the game has been a focal point for many months.
2: When people asked me 2 years ago, what will be success in 2026? And my answer was to help this team believe that they can beat anyone. And so here we are at the precipice of this important match to win the group. And the best part about it is I haven't had to convince these guys that this is where we should be. The internal expectation is clear. For us, the most important thing is to control what we can control and to perform the way we can perform and to make sure that we don't play the occasion, that we play the match and we play against this opponent.
1: To explain what this means on the pitch and beyond, we're joined by Joe Callahan. He's a sports writer and freelance contributor who covers soccer for the Toronto Star, and he's joining us from Vancouver. Good morning.
3: Morning, Amy. How are you keeping?
1: I'm well, thank you. What's it been like for you to be out west taking this all in?
3: It's been a hell of an experience. This is my fourth World Cup, but to be here, kind of, you know, see what this moment could mean for Canada and the build-up over the last 2, 3, 4 years even, and then to see them deliver on it, you know, hugely last Wednesday in that first ever win against Qatar, which ended up just being this kind of operatic occasion with they scored 3 goals and they lost their best player to a horrific broken leg, and then they scored 3 more goals, the whole stadium getting all in on it. It kind of really feels like that team grabbed the momentum and all those things that Jesse Marsh spoke about yesterday, and he can kind of speak quite well, but a bit like you said, he kind of can speak in these kind of grand themes, but ultimately they are now, like he said, on the precipice of doing something quite unexpected, topping the group. And there are huge implications there, because if they top the group, if they do win or draw today against Switzerland, which is the one truly class team in the group, they get to stay in Canada. And Canada's kind of home World Cup gets to continue as this big cultural moment that kind of everyone in soccer in this country wanted it to be.
1: Yeah, it takes me back to that first goal in the first game when the announcer said, we just made history for getting a goal, and we just made history for that game, which was a draw. And then the next game, we just made history. And you're sitting there on the front lines watching this history unfold. Do we have the team that can go further in this tournament?
3: I mean, I think Canada absolutely does. And what's really interesting is, you know, this, like I say, this is my fourth World Cup, and teams can surprise you and can pick up momentum from surprising places. And I know that Ismaël Koné's horrific leg break last week was kind of a really horrible moment for him, and yet seemed like such a galvanizing moment for this team. And so in spite of that, Canada is actually getting stronger. Their captain and arguably the one truly world-class player, Alphonso Davies, is expected to get some minutes on the field today. Moise Bambito, probably the second best player in the team, got his first minutes against Qatar. So Canada are actually building momentum while getting their two best players back in harness. So that gives you the sense of a team that actually is getting stronger as the tournament goes. Now, that's all good and well, because Switzerland, like I say, are a step up above Bosnia, like you said, on the opening day in Toronto, or Qatar here last Wednesday. And we must remember the context of the Qatar game. It was a 6-0 win. It was a phenomenal moment. And yet

0: Qatar must be one of the worst teams I've ever seen at a World Cup. Okay, so it is that kind of context. I think the barometer of where Canada are at and where they can go will be found out today at noon in Vancouver.
1: What are the main things when we all sit down to watch this game that we should be looking for?
0: Well, look, I've referenced it twice, but losing Ismaël Koné was huge because he's kind of this really dynamic presence in the middle of the Jesse Marsh midfield, this kind of the system that the American coach has kind of really input over the last 2 years. He was kind of the fulcrum. Everything, a lot of things flowed through him. So he's gone. Who replaces him? It looks like Nathan Saliba, who's actually his very close friend, another Montreal guy, will be the one replacing. That'll be one to watch for sure, because Switzerland, like I said, they're strong, but they're strongest in the middle. They're a very dogged team in their midfield. So that's one to watch. I think it's going to be really interesting to see, now that the goals have started flowing for Canada, will that continue? Like, one of the big themes coming into this tournament was that Canada weren't scoring goals. All of a sudden, they've scored 7 in 2 games. Can they now do that against, again, a higher class of defender? And then, you know, like, Alphonso Davies, his presence has loomed over everything. And it's kind of remarkable that Canada have got, like you say, a win or a draw away from topping the group without him stepping foot on the field at all. If he is to step foot on the field today, even if it's just a 15, 20-minute cameo, it's going to be so interesting to see what sort of shape he's in and what sort of contribution he's going to be able to make in the knockout stages, because that's all coming soon. And I guess that's just to kind of, again, put in context how important it would be to get that win or draw. If Canada does get that and tops the group, it gets an extra 3 days rest. They get to stay here in Vancouver. They would play their knockout game here on July 2nd in Vancouver. If the Swiss were to win, Canada then finished second in the group, and they would have to pretty much rush down to Los Angeles to instead play a round of 32 game down there 3 days earlier. So that extra 3 days rest is really big for a team that's welcoming two of its best players back to fitness.
1: Okay, well, final question. But the players have really wanted to wear black kits this tournament. They won wearing them the last game. Are they wearing their black kits today?
0: They are not. Oh, they're going all white. Even though Jesse Marsh has again called for an entire redout in the stands. And I think, you know, when viewers tune in today, they will see a huge march of red fans coming through Vancouver to the stadium. On the field, Canada will be wearing all white. They're one of the few teams, Amy, to come into this tournament with 3 different kits. And they're going to get use out of every single one of them if it's the last thing they do. So having worn all red in the opener in Toronto, all black in the second game, they'll be all white today.
1: Well, they have to win then so they can wear their black again.
0: Yeah, they got to keep the good luck up in every one of their kits.
1: Yeah. It's going
0: to be needed as they go further, for sure.
1: Yeah. We do. Joe, thank you so much. Enjoy your front row seat today.
0: I will, for sure. I hope everyone else enjoys it too. It could be another big day.
1: Joe Callahan is a sports writer and freelance contributor who covers soccer for the Toronto Star. We reached him in Vancouver. Big game today between Canada and Switzerland. The time is 6:54. Tom is now back in our studio.
2: Hello.
1: Are you excited for the World Cup? Will you watch the game?
2: I might.
1: Okay.
2: I may.
1: You may.
2: I may not.
1: You may not.
2: We'll see. We'll see which way the wind blows.
1: Yeah, it's got me fired up. I really enjoyed watching the last game, probably because we had so many goals and it was just lots to watch all at once.
2: The games so far have been high-scoring affairs, right, compared to other football matches over the years. So that does make it a bit more exciting, I think.
1: Yeah. Have you been watching?
3: I haven't, but I plan on watching now. Uh-huh. I am on the bandwagon.
1: Yeah, get on.
3: From here on out.
1: Usually it's me saying that to you and then asking, where are we at? What's going on? Okay, I'm on. I'm ready to go.
2: Nothing like a good bandwagon, let me tell you.
1: Oh, yeah. The camaraderie. Especially when it comes to national events, that always feels very
2: important.
1: Yeah, just there's lots at stake. Coming up in the show, we're going to meet somebody who... it's the same filmmaker, actually, who did the Spirit Horses one, where it was bringing the Spirit Horses back home, and he was documenting it. He's from Walpole Island. He's now doing one, a documentary, or released a documentary.

0: documentary on CBC, Gem. It's already up if you want to watch it. And this is about bringing home a canoe. So he came across information about a canoe that was linked to his ancestors. And just by having a conversation at a museum in Peterborough, he was able to find that there was, in fact, a canoe registered to one of his relatives in Ottawa. And so the story is about him bringing it back to Walpole.
1: Cool.
0: I know. Cool. Have you ever maybe had a memento from one of your ancestors that stands out to you?
1: Yeah, I have. I've got my Grandpa White. He was born in 1902 in Saskatchewan. And when he was, you know, 9 years old, he got a fiddle for Christmas. And that was handed down through the generations. My mom had it for many years. And after she passed, I have it. And now it's I don't play it because it's right-handed and I'm a lefty, but it's there.
0: Is that that's the only barrier for you to play it?
1: I'll play it. Yes. I'll play it.
0: If it was the other
1: down.
0: Way, I would have played it, but sorry, guys. I said that one out.
1: So, yeah, that. And
0: how
1: then
0: did you get that?
1: Well, it's my mom had left it to me when she passed away, mm-hmm. and then one day I'll leave it to my kids. So it'll just keep going, and maybe they'll pick it up and learn how to play it.
0: That's
1: it sounds
0: cool.
1: Pretty cool. I had one of my friends restring it for me, and he played it, and it sounds wonderful.
0: Yeah. That's an incredible story. Tom, does anything come to mind for you?
2: Well, it's interesting because my memory is also a musical instrument. I think it was just last summer it was handed to me. It's a Hawaiian guitar that was my grandfather's. I didn't know. I never had the chance to meet that grandfather. One of my cousins has had this guitar for many years, decided she finally wanted to get rid of it. And so, yeah, I now have this guitar. I've not played it. It's probably from the 1940s. Maybe the strings need to be replaced. But it's got a picture of a hula dancer on it. It's very cool.
0: Oh, that is really cool. Well, let's put it out to listeners. I'm sure you have some good stories you want to share as well. You can text us. Mike's watching the text line. It's 519-984-2051. Tell us some stories of things maybe you found or inherited from an ancestor that stands out to you. Well, Tom, what are you watching in the news today?
2: Well, let's take a look at the weather. We're expecting a mix of sun and cloud today and a high temperature of 26 degrees. The Humidex could make it feel closer to 28. Tonight, cloudy skies, a 40% chance of showers, an overnight low of 15 degrees. For Thursday, cloudy skies, a 60% chance of showers, a risk of a thunderstorm tomorrow as well, a high temperature of 25 degrees. The Humidex could make it feel closer to 30. For Friday, a mix of sun and cloud and a high of 26 degrees. A quick look at the weekend, cloudy on Saturday and a high of 24, a mix of sun and cloud on Sunday and a high of 29. It is sunny right now, right throughout the region, 11 degrees in Windsor, 10 degrees in both Chatham and in Sarnia.
0: Well, coming up after World Report, Canoe Carry Me Home, the documentary we were just chatting about. Derek Sands will join us. He's from Walpole Island, a filmmaker, and he's the same person who brought us Return of the Spirit Horses, which is also found on the CBC Gem. It's an exciting conversation with lots of twists and turns, I'm sure. No doubt about it. Can't wait to have that. Join us when we return here on Windsor Morning. I'm your host, Amy Dodge.
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6: This is World Report. Good morning, I'm Marcia Young. StubHub is facing thousands of complaints from soccer fans. They say just hours before kickoff, the resale site canceled their tickets to World Cup games. A CBC investigation has found that customers across North America are now demanding refunds. And as Dave Seglins reports, it is renewing calls for stricter regulation of scalper websites.
7: We're witnessing one of the biggest collapses in the history of ticketing.
8: Scott Friedman runs a podcast called The Ticket Talk Network. He spent 20 years in the ticketing industry. In recent days, he's collected 400 complaints, accusations that StubHub canceled customers' World Cup tickets on game day. No explanation, no replacements.
7: Could be tens of thousands of buyers affected with the 104 matches of this FIFA World Cup.
8: Mark Gallagher of Vancouver paid $11,000 months ago for what he thought were tickets to see Canada play Qatar.

0: Walpole Island in 1900, recently returned home, where it was, and the moment that it was captured in a documentary.
1: The emotions that I had were taking me back in time almost.
0: The filmmaker is on the line and joins us next. And spring came and went. The Gordie Howe Bridge never opened. Now people in the construction industry are demanding answers.
2: To see the levels of interference coming out of Washington, D.C., it's perplexing to us. Why is this bridge not open?
0: The editor of the Engineering News Record joins us

0: at 7:40. Also, have you ever seen a chipmunk in South Windsor?
1: No, maybe at one of the parks, but in South Windsor, no.
2: I have not seen a chipmunk.
3: Not once.
0: For decades, there were none, but now they're back. We're going to learn more about these furry friends in just a

0: last month. Now the Essex Region Conservation Authority is shutting part of it down to protect nesting turtles in the park. In the weather forecast, a mix of sun and cloud today and a high temperature of 26 degrees. Right now it is sunny and 13 degrees in Windsor.
1: When I was young, my friends and I often spoke about having a boat of our own. Nothing extravagant, nothing that would impress anybody. Only something that would allow us to move across the waterways of our home.
2: We're listening to Canoe Carry Me Home. It's a documentary on CBC Television from the same Walpole Island filmmaker who brought us Return of the Spirit Horses. Now, Derek Sands found his great-great-grandfather's canoe in a museum collection more than a century after it disappeared.
3: So this bow that's happening, is that natural or did it start to do that over the years?
4: The tumble home, the curving in?
3: Yeah.
4: It could have done that over the years. Same with the twist in the hull.
3: Oh, I like how they did all this. What were the tools? Do they know what they were using? They probably used a chisel here, eh?
4: I think so. You can see it's a curved, broad blade, though. Could have been a small adze.
2: And Derek joins us now. Good morning.
5: Good morning. How are you, Amy?
2: I'm well, thank you. Well, what was it like to be able to really absorb this story?
5: It felt like I was reconnecting to the history that I grew up with. Like, hearing about my ancestors as a youth, growing up on Walpole from the elders, it really brought me back into like that whole vision and understanding of what it was like back then, how my people were able to survive and live. And it was just a really great experience to go through that.
2: Yeah. Was there anything you discovered about your family that surprised you?
5: I think what really surprised me the most was how close-knit they were. Like, as a family, they really bonded, and like to have that as the foundation of everyone's life. I think that was the greatest experience that I was able to gather from this experience.
2: Yeah. How did you first learn that your great-great-grandfather's canoe still existed?
5: I was invited to the Canoe Museum as a guest. I was working for Toronto Metropolitan University. A group invited me to go. I had a vehicle, so a lot of them carpooled with me, a lot of the staff at TMU and the Ted Rogers School of Business. I was never really aware of the Canoe Museum. My dad, his name is Bill Sands, he's a residential school survivor. I talked to him every day, and he just asked what I was doing. And I said, I'm going to the Canoe Museum in Peterborough. And he said, oh, I think you have one of your ancestors' canoe is in Parliament in Ottawa. And he told me that. And like, as a PhD researcher, my focus is on Indigenous artifacts and blood memory. So that was kind of the reason why I was really excited to go. So when I was at the Canoe Museum in Peterborough, I was just chit-chatting with the people there, and the curator, Jeremy Ward, overheard me talking about a canoe that might be in Parliament, and he asked me what my name was, and I said, Sands, and he said, your canoe's upstairs. He said, it's one of two that has documentation on, and there's hundreds and hundreds of canoes there. That kind of like kick-started the whole story.
2: Okay, so when they said that, what was your reaction?
5: I was kind of in shock. I was like really, really happy. Like, everyone around me was just kind of like in amazement. We were astonished that the canoe was actually there, the one that I just briefly mentioned and heard about.
2: That must have been the moment then where you realize this personal story has a massive community component to it.
5: Exactly. It was really amazing. Like, it's funny, in that particular moment when that happened, it sparked a community moment, because everyone there was probably like 10 of us, and we were like just rallying behind this idea that the canoe was there, and everyone just went to the canoe. We walked over from where we were up to the exhibit part, and there it was.
2: So then at what point did you realize you wanted to bring it home?
5: When I became good friends with the museum, we opened up that dialogue of bringing the canoe home for a visit. The idea of the film was sparked just through like a conversation. I was finishing up the documentary Return of the Spirit Horses. And

0: one of the producers, we were just talking and they were asking me about what did I do this week, basically. And I said, oh, I went to the canoe museum and I discovered my great-great-grandfather's canoe. They literally came back to me right away and they said, can we make this into a film? So that sparked that idea. I had to think of what's the best way to honor this legacy, this history, and these ancestors and the blood memory that they carry. So I thought of rebuilding a canoe in its honor. A canoe has never been made on Wapol Island. A dugout canoe has never been made in over 100 years.
1: Really?
0: That was the catalyst that made everything kind of like put everything in motion. And then the museum wanted to bring the ancestors' canoe back home. And that was really, really what we were able to capture in the film. Those two things brought great friendship and community and really the spirit of what reconciliation is.
1: I understand there's a scene where the original canoe and the newly built canoe are brought together. What was that day emotionally like for you?
0: I'm really someone that observes. I let people speak. I like to listen to them, what they say, and get that feedback. And then I usually respond. And that's kind of what I did that day. But the emotions that I had were taking me back in time almost. Of course, the canoe is, they said it was made in 1900. So it's 126 years old. But it bridged that gap. It connected us to being in the moment. And that's really was probably the greatest feeling of being in the moment that I ever had. Like being there with both canoes, the present and the past, but with the people that were there that brought this story into life. You know, the emotions were just like, I would say, pure joy in being in that moment. And just like everyone was, I would say, was probably a similar experience.
1: Did you take it out in the water?
0: We didn't take the old one out in the water. So I think the canoes that the ancestors made could last for centuries. They find them buried in the riverbeds. That's how they used to store the old dugout canoes. And so they last forever, and I'm sure it would have. But I think because of the history of it and how it is kind of like reemerging again as a symbol of bringing people together and really helping people understand their roots and where they come from, I don't think they want to take it out in the water just in case it floats away.
1: Yeah, you don't want to be responsible for the one who lost the 126-year-old canoe. Derek, yeah. Thank you so much. It's a pleasure chatting with you again.
0: Oh, yeah. Take care and Jimmy Gwetch for everything, Amy.
1: Derek Sands, a filmmaker from the Walpole Island First Nation. You can watch Canoe Carry Me Home. It's on CBC television this Saturday night. It's also available on CBC Gem right now. You can switch it over and tune in there. Well, Mike's going to take us to some music now.
2: Yeah, we've got some music here. Corey Kent is the opening act for a country night at Pine Knob this coming weekend. Darius Rucker and Lauren Elena are also on the bill. Here's Corey Kent with a song called This Heart.

0: That song hit number one on the Billboard Country Airplay chart back in 2024. It's Corey Kent with This Heart, and he'll perform at Pine Knob on Saturday. I've been keeping an eye out on the roads and the traffic situation and the borders, and so far, no significant issues to pass along, and currently no delays at area border crossings. Just two sports scores here to pass along. In baseball yesterday, the Tigers were at home again, taking on the Yankees in game two of their series, and the Tigers not able to come back late, losing to the Yanks by a score of 4-3. The Tigers will try to take the series tonight. Game time is 6:40. And the Blue Jays taking on the Houston Astros in Toronto, and the Jays losing this one as well, this one by a score of 9-7. And gas this morning selling for an average of $1.61 per liter at local pumps, Amy.
1: Well, thank you so much. The time is 7:23 here on Windsor Morning. It was 5 years ago this week, Western Canada endured one of the deadliest weather disasters in its history. It was the heat dome. It settled over British Columbia in June of 2021, and it shattered temperature records and contributed to 619 deaths. For Cindy McDougall, it was a fight to survive. She lives with chronic illness that makes extreme heat especially dangerous. At the time, she and her family didn't have air conditioning. Cindy calls herself a heat dome survivor. On this week's What on Earth, Laura Lynch speaks with McDougall about what those terrifying days were like and what she has learned since.
2: In that day before we were able to move into the hotel room, I can just remember lying on my living room couch with all the blinds and curtains shut in our house and feeling like the weight was sitting on me. I could barely move. I was having trouble breathing, and I was like moaning in between my breaths, and I couldn't control it. Once we got into the hotel room, things seemed to get better, but we later learned that not so much, that whatever had started in the heat continued, that process in my body continued.
3: Okay, so tell me what happened.
2: So we had been in the hotel room 2 days, and my husband had gone back to the house because we couldn't bring our dog with us. He's a Labrador, and Clayton was keeping the dog alive. And two of our children had gone with him. Two of the boys had stayed with me in the hotel room, and they were in the opposite bed. And I woke up sometime between 3 and 4 in the morning with crushing chest pain and pain shooting down into both of my arms and up into my jaw. And I knew I was having a heart attack. It was terrifying. I was in that hotel room alone with two of my children, and all I could think of was that they would wake up and find me dead, because there was no help. There were no ambulances. We had been warned that the wait for an ambulance could be anywhere from 6 to 16 hours. There were hours long waits for even a firefighter or a police officer, and I knew that I needed to get to the hospital and that Clayton would have to get me there. So at first I texted, I don't even know why, waited 20 minutes, and then I called him over and over to wake him, because of course he's in this stupor from the heat as well, and it's very early morning. So I called, and eventually he picked up, and I said to him, I think I'm having a heart attack. And he's like, what do you mean? So I described my symptoms, and he said, I'm coming, wake the boys. So I went out and woke my children and downplayed my symptoms because I didn't want to terrify them. But my kids were used to me having anaphylaxis. So my middle son, Isaac, who was 16 at the time, was very concerned. We all kind of got dressed, and I was like moving at a very slow pace. I was

0: grasping walls. I was having trouble breathing. And I went into the bathroom to put on some semblance of clothing. And when I came out, he actually had my backpack all packed and he had my EpiPen just in case.
1: Wow.
0: And then we made it down to the lobby and waited for my husband, who picked me up and took me to the hospital.
1: Wow. What a story. You can hear more of Cindy's story and learn what's changed in British Columbia since the heat dome, when communities work to better protect people during these extreme heat events. And you can listen to that on the episode of What on Earth. It airs at 2 o'clock this afternoon, and you can also listen to it now. Just head over to the CBC Listen app or wherever you get your podcasts and find it there. Again, it's What on Earth is the name of that podcast. You're listening right now to Windsor Morning. And, you know, the first round of de-escalation talks between the United States and Iran wrapped up Monday following a memorandum of understanding to end their ongoing conflict, lift decades-long oil sanctions, and return UN nuclear inspectors to Iran. But while Iranian diplomats claim control over billions of dollars in soon-to-be unfrozen assets, some Windsor Iranians say that global diplomacy is ignoring. Our Justin Escoto spoke with them to hear what they had to say.
2: My name is Elnaz Akhavan. I'm like originally from Iran. I had a lot of like traumas back in Iran. So when things changing there, for me, even miles away from there, it's like I'm reliving all those that I have experienced. So when the shutdown of internet, the internet blackout happened, I was just remembering my situation 6-7 years ago when the first shutdown of internet happened, and I was in the middle of my applications for PhD and you know, grad study, and I wasn't able to reach out even to my sister who was abroad at the time. So for me, it's like whatever happens there, even I'm here miles away, I relive everything I had, the traumas, the pain, again and again.
3: And I'm imagining like seeing it in the news happening from afar isn't very easy for you.
2: It is not. It's just different. When you are there, your life is stopping because you are in the middle of the crisis. So you don't have to leave naturally outside home. Here, I have to leave naturally. I have to continue life. I have to do my research. I have to focus on everything that is getting harder when the anxiety and distress arises because of the relieving traumas.
4: My name is Reza Beikpour. I'm from Iran, a borderline city on the west side called Kermanshah. So my ethnicity is Kurdish, but I'm from Iran.
3: Tell me your connection to your community, your heritage, and what's happening right now overseas.
4: Well, it's a roller coaster of emotions right now. One day you're happy, one day you're sad. One day we gather around with my people and we celebrate. The other day we just are sad. So we don't want to get out of our house. We just want to cry, to be honest.
3: U.S. And Iran are trying to work out a ceasefire negotiation. Can you tell me a little bit about your feelings about that, whether that will be good or bad?
4: President Trump told that help is on the way. So people got hope. They started to protest more. But now the ceasefire, it doesn't make sense because the focus was on people being killed. Now it's just a nuclear and missile program. No mention of those lives that were lost. What will happen to the protesters right now? And they are trying to make a deal with the regime so the sanctions will be lifted. The money would go to the regime to support their military because they don't care about the people. They're not going to build hospitals. They're not going to build schools. They're going to focus on military stuff. So now they're going to make a deal to get money to the regime, and the regime is just now they feel that they won.
1: Current negotiations between the U.S. and Iran are operating on 60-day countdown to reach permanent peace treaty. The deadline is set for August of this year. Thank you to CBC's Justin Escoto for those conversations. We'll have more of that coverage as it unfolds, as you know, here on Windsor Morning and World Report at the top of the clock. The time now is 7:31.
5: This is CBC Windsor News. Good morning, I'm Tom Addison. It's 7:31. In the weather forecast, a mix of sun and cloud today and a high temperature of 26 degrees. Right now it's sunny and 13 degrees in Windsor. In the news, Windsor West's MPP has

0: penned a new letter to the province asking them to look closely at approvals issued for a proposed concrete business in Windsor's Sandwich Town neighborhood. CBC Windsor's Emma Loop has more.
1: More pollution, more dirt, more grit, more everything that this neighborhood does not need.
2: Kimberly Malaga is no fan of a new concrete business setting up shop in Windsor's West End. As CBC Windsor first reported earlier this month, CTC Concrete is connected to the Maroon family, the owners of the Ambassador Bridge, whose existing concrete facilities in Michigan have been accused of polluting the air and causing community blight. In a new letter to the province, the area's MPP, Lisa Gretzky, says those factors have raised serious concerns about the Canadian operation. She's urging the Ontario government to closely examine two environmental approvals the business has already received and any new ones, citing potential air pollution, something residents say is already a problem in the neighborhood. The Maroons did not respond to a request for comment, neither did the province, but both environmental approvals followed public comment periods where it does not appear any comments were submitted. Gretzky says she wants the public to be better notified. Emma Loop, CBC News, Windsor.
0: The Gordie Howe Bridge continues to be politicized by allies of the Trump administration. This week, the U.S. president threw his support behind U.S. Representative John James to be Michigan's next governor. He's a Republican. Shortly after Trump's endorsement, James added a new potential hurdle to getting the bridge open, saying that wildfire smoke from Canada needs to be dealt with first.
3: You look at wildfire smoke happening every single summer. They are throwing off 500 million vehicles worth of carbon emissions into our air each and every single year and doing very little to nothing about it. That's got to change right now. As a part of any deal that we do with Gordie Howe Bridge, we have to work in close cooperation with Ottawa to make sure they're also managing their business so that we can keep our people healthy and that we can keep our relationships strong.
0: James says that Canada needs to keep up its end of the deal if the U.S. is expected to do the same. A safety audit of Windsor's Sandpoint Beach recommends new modifications that could allow for the beach to reopen this summer. But city staff say it's not possible to reopen the beach this year, and the council should instead continue moving forward with a $15 million plan that would move beach access away from dangerous water. The safety audit was recommended by a coroner's investigation into the drowning of a 15-year-old boy that happened last May. Council shut down the beach after he died and has waited for that safety audit to be completed before deciding what to do next. That 15-year-old was one of nine people to drown at or near the beach since 1980. A report will now be presented to City Council next week. A swatting call in Leamington is under investigation. Here now is CBC Windsor's Bob Beckin with what that means and what police are saying about it.
4: Swatting in the police realm is a malicious act of making a false emergency call to 911 or another dispatch service reporting a made-up crime in progress. Examples sometimes include things such as hostage situations or bomb threats. In this case, in Leamington yesterday afternoon, police say it was said to involve a violent family dispute with weapons. Several units responded to a home on Talbot Road East in the town around 2:30. After further investigation, it was determined to be a false call. The OPP say swatting calls are designed to draw a large police presence to a location to try and cause emotional, physical, and psychological harm to the victims. Police did not say if any arrests were made from the report, but do say investigators continue looking into the incident. Bob Beckin, CBC News, Windsor.
0: Officials with the Essex Region Conservation Authority say a portion of a trail at the new Colavino Conservation Area in Amherstburg will be closed through June and July. The Conservation Authority says it's to protect various turtle species during the nesting season. The 1 kilometer stretch of trail runs along the Colavino's dike and tends to have a high concentration of turtle nests that are vulnerable to destruction and disturbance. Kevin Money is the Conservation Authority Director of Conservation Services.
5: There's Blanding's turtles. You've got Eastern Spiny Softshell turtles, which is another endangered species. You have snapping turtles, a bit more common, but still a listed species at risk. Map turtles are also present.
0: Money says there are fewer turtles nesting there than there used to be. That's making protecting those that remain all the more important. A groundbreaking for the first phase of the Fancy Family Hospital in Windsor, Essex is expected later this summer. Yesterday, Indigenous

0: leaders, hospital officials, and community partners gathered at the future site for a sacred fire ceremony. Among those in attendance was the Windsor Regional Hospital's president and CEO, Kristen Kennedy.
1: Through the collective prayers and the intentions today, we will be asking for your support and guidance on the journey ahead, from this day forward through to the opening day of the new Fancy Family Hospital.
0: Kennedy says the ceremony reflects Windsor Regional Hospital's commitment to incorporating Indigenous perspectives into the hospital's development. In the weather forecast, a mix of sun and cloud today and a high temperature of 26 degrees. Cloudy overnight tonight with a 40% chance of showers, a low of 15. Cloudy tomorrow with a 60% chance of showers, the risk of a thunderstorm, a high temperature tomorrow of 25 degrees. Right now it's sunny right throughout the region, 13 degrees in Windsor, 12 degrees in both Chatham and in Sarnia.
2: Thank you so much, Tom. Well, coming up, we're going to be talking with somebody who, you know what the doodle Google or the Google doodle?
0: Google doodle, yeah.
2: Google doodle. At the top of the page, you see sort of the Google icon, and it changes over time. Mm-hmm. And there's someone who was in charge of creating a Google doodle, and it made me wonder if you had a chance to create a Google doodle, what would it be?
0: I would likely incorporate drum sets and guitars.
2: Okay, and what day would that go on?
0: Well, it could go on every day.
2: Okay.
0: Why not? Every day is a good day to play the drums and a guitar.
2: I was looking up the most iconic doodles ever, mm-hmm. and I don't know if I remember this. Back in 2010, there was a Pac-Man one, and it was the first fully playable Google Doodle. So millions of people lost productivity playing it.
0: I do remember this one, yes.
2: Do you? Yeah. And it's considered one of the most iconic. The other one was there was a Bach doodle. And it was the first AI-powered doodle. So you could compose a melody and have Google's AI harmonize it in a style.
0: Oh, that's really cool. Yeah.
3: I thought Google was reading my mind one day when I looked at it. It was my birthday, and I looked at the Google doodle, and it said, happy birthday.
2: Oh.
3: And then it turns out that Google and I have the same birthday.
0: Yeah, there you go. There you go.
2: See, it's personalized for you every year.
3: A little bit scary at first, yes.
2: Yeah. It'd be interesting to see what, if you were given the chance to create. But the guest we have, what's cool about what he did is it's all hand done. So it's not something digitally made. He didn't do it on a computer. But he made these geometric shapes that spell the word Google with tens of thousands of beads, one at a time. Unbelievable.
3: Yeah, that's incredible.
0: Sounds intricate.
2: Yeah, I can't wait to hear from him. That's coming up here on Windsor Morning. The time is 7:39. One of the biggest infrastructure projects in North America is finished, but drivers still can't use it. And months after construction wrapped up, nobody is saying exactly why the Gordie Howe Bridge is still closed. 2 weeks ago, the ribbon-cutting event to open the link between Windsor and Detroit was canceled, and we still don't know why. This week, a 150-year-old American publication called Engineering News Record, or ENR, published an editorial asking the same question. The headline read, "Why can't the Gordie Howe Bridge open?" Online news editor Brian Gottlieb talked with CBC Windsor's Acton Clarkin.
4: The fact that there has been radio silence from the administration and its agencies, to me, that was a story. I originally had proposed to write it as a commentary. Then the editorial board decided that they wanted to put it out with the magazine's voice.
5: In absence of our audience having been able to read it, what can you sort of summarize as the, you know, the broad points or the voice of the magazine on this particular issue on the Gordie Howe Bridge?
4: Infrastructure is traditionally been a nonpartisan or bipartisan issue, both in America, I would argue in Canada as well. Infrastructure benefits everybody. And it has no political stripe or flavor. So to see the levels of interference coming out of Washington, D.C., it's perplexing to us. Why is this bridge not open? On June 10th, the Bridge Authority sent out a notice saying that the ceremony had been canceled. Subsequently, the Canadian Prime Minister let people know that it was at the behest

0: of the United States. And that's it. That's all we know.
1: And you know, it's funny you bring that up because CBC, our newsrooms, we've been looking for answers from officials on both sides of the border. And it's been tough to really get a straight answer with tons of detail in there. What's your experience been like? What's ENR's experience been like trying to get answers?
0: If people are responding to you, then that's a testament to your weight. We have not heard from Customs and Border Patrol. We have not heard from the Department of Homeland Security, nor have we heard from the White House. In absence of an explanation, all we have are the facts as we know them and what's been reported.
1: In this piece, there's one portion that says, until federal officials explain why a completed bridge sits unused, the real story is not the delay, but the absence of a reason for it. Can you tell me a little bit more about what the editorial board's feelings are towards that absence of a reason? Is this something that's common in the engineering industry to not have answers like this on big projects?
0: No, and I think that's the point. Nor is this the first time that a large-scale mega project has experienced an interruption by design from Washington, D.C. We referenced the Gateway Project in New York City, which is building a new connector tunnel between Manhattan and New Jersey to replace an existing tunnel that was damaged during Superstorm Sandy. And for several months, the U.S. Department of Transportation interrupted reimbursements to the authority that's overseeing the construction of that. And it got to the point where that authority no longer had funds to distribute to pay its contractors. And so they had to demobilize while it was litigated in court. That was the first time that ENR planted a flag in the ground demanding that the political interference that was jeopardizing that project, that is now holding up the opening of the Gordie Howe Bridge, cease and desist. It is in nobody's best interest to have a $4.7 billion bridge that is complete sit there on the cusp of commissioning and just look pretty. It's holding up billions of dollars in trade and economic value to both Detroit and to Windsor.
2: Brian Gottlieb is the online news editor of Engineering News Record. It's a trade publication for the engineering and construction industries in the United States. And the interview was done there by host of CBC Windsor News at 6, Acton Clarkin. Well, talking about the bridge has us talking about traffic. None of it going across the bridge, but lots on our streets, Mike.
3: Good morning. Yes, I've been keeping an eye out, and so far so good. No significant traffic issues to pass along, and currently no issues at area border crossings. I have two sports scores from yesterday to share. In baseball, the Tigers were at home again, taking on the New York Yankees in game two of their midweek series. And the Tigers, they were not able to come back late, losing to the Yanks by a score of 4-3. The Tigers will have a chance to try to take that series tonight. Game time is 6:40. And the Blue Jays also in action yesterday, taking on the Houston Astros at home in Toronto. And the Jays losing this one as well by a score of 9-7. Looking at gas prices, gas this morning selling for an average of $1.61 per liter at local pumps.

0: All right. Well, those are the chipmunks. You know, the Alvin, Simon, and Theodore. But they're not the only chipmunks that are making a move to a town that's right for me. It seems real chipmunks, the little furry ones with the stripes on their backs, are moving into parts of Windsor where people are not used to seeing them, including Mike Evans with Windsor Morning. He's lived in South Windsor most of his life and swears he has never seen one in the neighborhood until recently. Mike, how can that be true?
1: Amy, I've noticed chipmunks around town, mostly Ojibwe Park, for years, and they are very common there, but not on the other side of the parkway, east of the Herb Gray Parkway, east of Huron Church. But recently,

0: Recently, people have reported in nature groups on social media that they have been seeing some chipmunks in wooded areas in South Windsor called the Oakwood Bush. I myself saw one there earlier this spring. And then a little over a week ago, I was sitting in my backyard and I saw another one right in my backyard. This one was eating a peanut I had left out for some blue jays that visit the yard regularly. And it wasn't just me. It was everyone in my family who spotted it. And I was able to get some video and some photos as proof over the next few days.
1: Okay, well, how do you know the chipmunks weren't just hiding from you?
0: Well, I really wanted to hear what other people from the neighborhood had experienced with the tiny rodents. So I went down to downtown South Windsor, aka Yorktown Square, and I asked several people if they had ever seen them in their yards.
2: No, maybe at one of the parks, but in South Windsor, no.
0: So in South Windsor, east of Huron Church, but at Ojibwe, you've seen them?
2: Probably.
0: You've lived in South Windsor for how long?
3: All my life.
0: Have you ever seen a chipmunk in South Windsor?
3: Rarely.
0: But you have seen them?
3: Yes, like twice.
0: Whereabouts?
3: Around Cabana.
0: How long have you been seeing them there?
3: The last time I saw them was quite a while ago, like 4 years ago.
0: Describe what they look like.
3: They are small. They kind of look like squirrels a little bit. They have the stripe. They're very cute.
0: Marina, how long have you lived in South Windsor?
4: I've lived here for about 3 or 4 years now.
0: Okay, and Marina, in that time, have you ever seen a chipmunk?
4: I have not seen a chipmunk.
0: Have you seen one in your life?
4: I have not. No, I haven't.
0: But you know what they look like.
4: Yeah, I do.
0: Would you be surprised to hear that there are chipmunks in South Windsor now?
4: Honestly, yeah, just because I've never, like, ever seen them and just, like, never been around them.
0: Are you looking forward to seeing one?
4: I actually am. I love animals. I'm very cooperative with animals, and they love me, so, yeah.
0: Dave, how long have you lived in South Windsor for?
5: Well, 33 years.
0: In 33 years, Dave, have you ever seen a chipmunk in South Windsor?
5: Not once.
0: Have you ever seen them in other parts of the city?
5: No.
0: Do you know what a chipmunk looks like? Obviously, you've seen pictures of them before.
5: Yes, we travel up north a lot.
0: Would you be surprised to hear that they are in South Windsor now?
5: Very surprised.
0: So, Amy, I thought that since the Herb Gray Parkway was built more than a decade ago now with the massive eco-crossing, that beautiful, massive grassland covering the many lanes of truck traffic, surely chipmunks are now able to cross over whenever they want. My idea is that maybe they're making their way slowly but surely into the neighboring streets, including where I live.
1: Yeah, I also want to know how much you paid those people to back you up on what you think you saw. But, no, I believe you. Okay, Mike, I think this is a fascinating observation by you and many others who we heard from. And since we don't know much about chipmunks or chipmunk behavior, I reached out to Eric Fender earlier for a chat. He's a PhD student at Bishop's University in Quebec, and he studied chipmunks extensively.
6: They're easy to trap. They have small home ranges. They show a lot of plasticity, so the ability to vary either the timing of reproductions, activity, et cetera. So they're really model species. And then for field techs and students, it's nice because they like the exact same weather that we like.
1: How likely is it that chipmunks have discovered the eco-crossing and are now moving into areas where they have not been before?
6: It's a good question because I'm quite far away from you guys. So I've seen it literally from a bird's eye view. I've looked at the eco-crossing, well, literally, from on Google Maps and stuff. And I would say it's very likely. It seems like it's been a beautiful project, and I was reading that it's helped with some threatened species. I think it would make sense that it's taken quite a while, considering they have really small home ranges and they have pretty high fidelity to those areas. So I think it would take a while for them to make their way over across and establish themselves on the other side.
1: And now that they are in South Windsor, what's the likelihood that they will stay?
6: Probably pretty high. I had a brief chat with Mike the other day, and I was saying if you're seeing one, I assume there's a whole handful you're not seeing. So once they're established, if there's food, if there's the habitat, then I'm sure they will stick around, and they don't require a huge area, and they can live happily in your backyard. So I'm sure they'll be there for a while.
1: Okay, so if we want to make a nice cozy home for chipmunks to stay in South Windsor, what should we put in place? What do they like to eat? What will keep them to hang around a little more, maybe stay and have their babies?
6: This is a long-term solution, but if you have the ability to plant mast-producing trees, so like beech trees or oak, something that drops a large amount of seeds in the fall. They're a hoarding species. So basically, during

0: spring and early summer, they're always omnivorous, but they'll eat bulbs from flowers like trout lilies or spring beauties. They love that. They'll eat slugs and other insects and that kind of thing. But really their niche is this is where those big cute cheek pouches come in handy, is they gather as many seeds as possible. They stick them in their burrow in a little room where their hoard is, and that's where they survive throughout the winter, so they can hibernate up to 10 months and they'll live off those seeds.
1: Okay, and unlike squirrels, they live underground. Can you explain what their burrows look like and maybe the proximity to one another?
0: They have a core area that they're quite territorial about intrusion from other chipmunks, unless it's during the mating season, I guess. But it would be about 40 meters around, quite small. But their range is somewhere probably around 80 to 100 meters. But that 40 meters is their core area around their burrow. And the burrow itself, actually, it's one of the biggest frustrations about working with chipmunks is you can't get down there. There are some pictures and stuff, but there's typically it's a tunnel system. They'll have an in and out, a couple exit routes, and then they'll have areas where they sleep, where they'll raise their young, and then they'll have dedicated burrows for their hordes as well.
1: So when Mike first shared the video of his backyard chipmunk, people were warning him that they can be destructive. But is that the case? What kind of damage can chipmunks do?
0: I mean, they burrow. So if they're in your garden, I mean, they like bulbs. They will eat some stuff. But I mean, at the same time, I would say they have pretty minimal impact. But when they're in your garden, I understand why people can get frustrated with it. And then I would say very minimal. But again, they might eat some of your bulbs, and they'll definitely clean up the seeds from your yard if you were planning on.
1: They're going to eat your slugs. So you got that going for you.
0: Yeah, here you go.
1: What is one thing about the chipmunk that you think people don't understand or don't appreciate?
0: One of the biggest things that I find extremely interesting was what I was talking about, was that plasticity and reproduction and activity. And they're picking up on cues from the environment that in 21 years that this study has been going on, we haven't been able to identify what that is. I think it's so cool that they're picking up on something in the spring that is telling them what's happening in the fall. And you have three of the best behavioral ecologists in Quebec who have had tons of grad students work on this project, and no one's been able to figure out what it is. And you've got these little striped little fellows running around who are able to pick up on it, and we don't know.
1: I think basically you're saying we shouldn't have Groundhog Day. We're using the wrong animal species to dictate what's going to happen.
0: Yeah, you're right. They'd probably have a way more accurate idea of what's going on in early spring.
1: Chipmunk Day. There it is. Eric Fender from Bishop's University. Mike, I just want to ask, the chipmunk that you saw that sparked this conversation,
2: yes,
1: has it made a home in your backyard? What's it up to?
2: I have not seen the chipmunk in 11 days.
1: Really?
2: But I am keeping an eye out for it. And I found out on the weekend that the tree that I have in my backyard is a beech tree. And
1: okay,
2: that's what Eric Fender said that they are attracted to. So I've got that going for me, which is nice.
1: You also had the idea that they at times could spend 10 months in the burrow underground.
2: Yes.
1: So maybe they're somewhere doing something and you won't even know.
2: I gave it too many peanuts, and I think that now it's got enough
1: yeah,
2: food to last, and it's just not coming out now.
1: I had no idea that chipmunks being here was not a thing. I grew up in a different area of the province. We would see chipmunks, you'd see them, and you'd count how many nuts they could put in their mouth, and they would come sit on your hand and eat from your hand. And
2: right there on the farm?
1: Yeah.
2: Oh, wow.
1: Yeah, and even when you went camping, they would be there. I guess it says I didn't miss them.
2: Yeah.
1: But I do miss them now that I've heard that. I thought, oh.
2: Well, I always thought it was strange. When you go to Ojibwe, they're everywhere.
1: Mm.
2: And yet, no, they're nowhere in South Windsor. But it makes sense that the Huron Church was, you know, 6-lane truck highway. It's just too busy for them to get over
1: you
2: there.
1: You need to bring your pockets, put some peanuts in, and let them get in from Ojibwe into your pockets, and then you can take them home.
2: That's a good idea.
1: Little burrows. Well, we also got some text messages about this.
2: Yeah, we did. Charlotte texted, and she says, I've never seen a chipmunk since I was a kid. at our cottage on Georgian Bay, close to Collingwood. They were not out west where I lived for many years. So, yeah. Yes, thank you for that, Charlotte.
1: I'd love to hear from some other people your experience.

0: experiences with chipmunks, meaning not the Alvin, Simon, and Theodore kind. That might have been your only exposure to a chipmunk.
1: Sadly true.
0: Oh, well, that was the lead that I missed in this whole story. Well, chipmunks, the furry kind, are now showing up in South Windsor. If you have a story, maybe some photos, why don't you send them through 519-984-2051. Tom's here now with a look at headlines.
2: A safety audit of Windsor's Sandpoint Beach is recommending new modifications that could allow for the beach to reopen this summer. But city staff say that's not possible. And they say that council should instead move forward with a $15 million plan that would move the beach access away from dangerous water. The safety audit was recommended by a coroner's investigation into the drowning of a 15-year-old boy. That was in May of 2025. Council shut down the beach after he died and has awaited for that safety audit to be completed before deciding what to do next. A report will be presented to City Council next week. Wheatley's Legion has reopened years after a gas explosion in the community's downtown damaged the former building. It opened its doors yesterday, though a grand opening is still to come. The new branch 324 is in a new location, but incorporates pieces of the old Legion Hall, including some of the tables and memorabilia. In the weather forecast, a mix of sun and cloud today and a high temperature of 26 degrees. Cloudy skies overnight, a 40% chance of showers, an overnight low of 15 degrees. Cloudy skies tomorrow with a 60% chance of showers, risk of a thunderstorm, a high temperature tomorrow of 25 degrees. Right now it's sunny and 13 degrees in Windsor, sunny and 12 degrees in both Chatham and in Sarnia.
0: Thank you so much. Well, imagine being asked to create artwork that millions of people will see, but just for one day. That was the assignment for an Omgenon First Nation artist, Nico Williams. He crafted the Google Doodle for National Indigenous Peoples Day, and he will join us after World Report to share that story. I'm your host, Amy Dodge. We'll be right back

0: Good morning. It is Wednesday, June 24th. It's great to be with you. This is Windsor Morning, and I'm Amy Dodge. Coming up, it all started by walking into a craft store.
1: I just remember having my little shopping, like, you know, those little baskets. And then, like, walking down the aisle and just, like, grabbing all the beads.
0: And more than a decade later, the Amjadon First Nation artist is having his work seen by millions, and only for a day. That story is next. And then we'll have David Boyd join us at the bottom of the clock. What are the headlines in the market? He'll join us from National Bank Financial in just a few minutes. But Tom Addison's here with a look at the news.
2: A safety audit of Windsor's Sandpoint Beach is recommending new modifications that could allow for the beach to reopen this summer, but city staff say that's not possible. And Windsor West Member of Provincial Parliament has penned a letter to the province asking the province to look closely at approvals that have been issued for a proposed concrete business in Windsor's Sandwich Town neighborhood. In the weather forecast, a mix of sun and cloud today and a high temperature of 26 degrees. Right now it is sunny and 17 degrees in Windsor.
0: Well, you know that Google logo above the search bar? Every once in a while, it changes to celebrate holidays or anniversaries.

other special occasions. Those special versions are called doodles. Well, on Sunday, for National Indigenous Peoples Day, the doodle was created by an artist from the Anjanon First Nation near Sarnia. And what I think is maybe the most fascinating part

0: Google. Nico Williams has spent more than a decade developing the technique. The finished work tells stories of fresh water, the Great Lakes, and indigenous traditions, and it was seen by millions of people around the world, if only for one day. Nico Williams is here now. Good morning.
1: Good morning.
0: Take me back to that moment when Google called you and said, do you think you could do this for us?
1: I actually thought it was not a real ask at first. Like, I was like, this must be a spam. You know how there's all those like spam emails and stuff? I was like, there's no way that they're asking us to do this. And then when we confirmed that it was a real contact from Google, it became more real. And then I got excited because I like challenges. And it was an interesting way of approaching this ask from Google, because in the studio, we bead geometric sculptures, and they wanted us to go back to the beginning of the practice where we were doing geometric forms, like those icosahedrons, the tetra. He draws those little triangles out there. And it was really interesting because we were actually beading the sculpture one bead at a time. So you can't put two beads on a needle. You got to do one bead sewn into the next. So each of those beads got woven together, which was really fun and unique to do.
0: 28,000, one at a time.
1: Yes, one bead at a time. It was a big turnaround, like just being asked about a couple months ago and then having to get the approval of the patterns from Google. It was very exciting, and it was sort of a trip to wake up on National Indigenous Peoples Day as the Google Doodle Dude for the day.
0: Yeah, what was that like to wake up Sunday morning and see your work on the Google homepage?
1: Really exciting. It was really exciting to have done that project with Google.
0: Why don't you give a refresher and explain the Google Doodle creation as if the person listening has not seen it?
1: The first letter is G, and it was literally, it's woven one bead at a time using something called a peyote stitch, and we were using bright blue beads and like a beautiful navy bead, and then a very bright orange to do tracings of pictographs from the lakes across Ontario into the Great Lakes. I have a studio team here in Montreal, and we're beading normally like flannels or newspaper flyers or found objects like craft dinner boxes or even J-cloths we've woven out of the studio. And so for this Google Doodle, it was looking at pictographs, redrawing it in a language that is our own, and then drawing it with beads. And people in the studio had never even done geometric beadwork before, so they got really excited to be learning these techniques. And I think around five of us wove it over the period of 2 months, because it was a lot of beads.
0: It's hard to think back that this all started with trying to create baskets. So I want you to explain to people how this happy accident happened.
1: I think around 2014, I was running around the island of Montreal using this tree finder app, trying to find a birch bark tree. And then I remember taking a tiny little piece off of it. Now I know how to harvest it properly after some training and techniques. But I just used a really skinny piece of birch bark on my first sculpture that I ended up weaving because I couldn't find enough material and I didn't want to go around harvesting community public trees. So it was like, okay, I started to bead surfaces, and then I ended up making, they're sort of like little beaded tacos if you look at them. So it was fun to be learning all these techniques and then learning to apply it to my practice today, where we can do like corrugated cardboard, hinges, textures on sculpture, and even put it all into the Google letters.
0: And as if, you know, the Google Doodle wasn't enough, you're already back in the studio and you're working on something that's going to debut in London. What is that?
1: Yes, we're doing Dudley George's flannel that Museum London commissioned. So we had beaded a red and black flannel a couple years ago, and that's going on this tour. The show's called Bingo. And it debuted in New York, the first one that we beaded. It was just a regular lumberjack.

0: Jack Flannel, and it was called Uncle, and it was based off of my friend Helena Corsten's family's flannel, but you know that iconic red and black flannel. The singer Beck, actually, Candace Hopkins, the curator, told me that year, came through to see that flannel, and then it moved into the Gotchman family collection. And so Museum London reached out to me for a commission, and then I remember back in 1995 or so, I was a child. I don't know. I remember that, like, that fall when my father came back talking about Dudley George and how an incident had happened out at the Ipperwash crisis. And so we're actually beating that 30 years later. And it's going to be a moment in London to celebrate beadwork, to celebrate bingo, which is really exciting. And it's taking forever, but it's a very beautiful blue plaid from a photo that he's wearing. Kind of funny because when I started beading, I was like, how do we get beads off the body? And now I'm putting it back onto the body like a giant beaded flannel. Yeah, they're really great to see.
1: Can you wear the flannel?
0: Absolutely. My people in my studio, we made a gold flannel this summer for a private collection here. So my studio is wearing that around, and now we're working on Dudley George's flannel.
1: Thank you so much. Your work is fascinating. This is nothing compared to anything I've seen before. I can't wait to see it in person someday. Thank you.
0: All right. See you later.
1: Nico Williams, an artist from Anjanon First Nation near Sarnia. He now works out of Montreal. Have you ever met someone so passionate about beading and art and just what he does? It's fascinating. We love hearing your stories. Reach out to us if you have a story you'd like to share with the audience. And we have that text line, 519-984-2051.
2: Yes, and we were talking about chipmunks in the last hour, and we did get a few texts regarding chipmunks. David, he says, my wife and I have seen chipmunks in our Amherstburg backyard. And he sent a photo. He says, our backyard is very animal-friendly, so lots of cover and plants back there that they would like. And then another text here, this is from S, writes, chipmunks, good story. Near Ridgetown, chipmunks have to be discouraged from eating new seedlings for broccoli and such by sprinkling a lot of paprika on tender new leaves. They even like kale. Ugh. So yes, thank you for those text messages about the chipmunks. And I've been keeping an eye on the roads this morning and the borders. And so far, no significant issues to pass along. No delays at any of our area border crossings. Just a couple sports scores here to share. In baseball yesterday, the Tigers were at home taking on the New York Yankees in game two of their midweek series. And the Tigers not able to come with a comeback late, losing to the Yanks by a score of 4-3. The Tigers will try to take the series tonight. Game time is 6:40. And the Blue Jays also in action yesterday, taking on the Houston Astros at home in Toronto. And the Jays, they lost their game as well, this one by a score of 9-7. Looking at gas prices, gas this morning is selling for an average of $1.61 per liter at local gas pumps. And time for some music. Jamie McDonald is the opening act on the bill tonight for the Toby Mac concert. Here's her latest single. It's called Ain't No Way.

0: Ain't No Way by Jamie McDonald. She'll perform at the Meadowbrook Amphitheater in Rochester Hills, Michigan tonight, Amy.
1: Thank you so much. Well, let's have a little bit of a laugh if we can now. Comedian Miles Morrison, a father of two young children, he's learning how tiring a job it is. This is recorded for CBC's Laugh Out Loud at the Icebreakers Comedy Festival back in January.
2: We made a long time, man, without kids, too. I didn't think we'd have kids. I always thought kids are like tattoos. Like, you're going to regret something that lasts that long. Nobody sells you on the idea, right? You ever see parents without their kids for the night? Nobody drinks harder on the planet than parents who don't have their kids for the night, right? Yeah, they're like, let's go crazy. You're like, we're going to a baptism. Got a couple little cuties at home now. I got a little girl who's just turning four, and I got a little boy who turns one on next week. Yeah. Thank you. I round a little bit too, because I don't like, you ever run into those people that give it in weeks? Like, oh, my baby is 42 weeks old. I'm like, oh, I don't know what that is. Is that 10 years old? So much work, man. They're just everything. I don't know anything about what's going on in the world. You know what I mean? It's just because it's just my kids. Those are my world now. I don't know what's going on. People are like, oh, the government. And I'm like, I haven't slept in 3 days. And they're like, oh, Trump. And I'm like, my kid crapped in the tub. Talk to me when you have these problems, you know? It's so nuts. I don't know why anyone still kidnaps kids. Don't get me wrong, I love them to death. Like, God forbid anything happened, but like, if it did, a small part of me would be like, they don't sleep, good luck. I never understood on Titanic, like, the whole, like, women and children first thing until I became a parent. That I never understood that. Now I'm just like, were those guys heroes? Or were they like, no, hon, you go, take the kids. I'm just going to die on this boat.
1: Miles Morrison, that was recorded at the Icebreakers Comedy Festival in Niagara-on-the-Lake back in January. You can catch a full episode of Laugh Out Loud on Fridays in the afternoon. You can also just find them wherever you get a podcast. 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Time now to check in on the markets and the top financial stories of the day. David Boyd is here. He's our portfolio manager at National Bank Financial. Good morning.
3: Good morning, Amy. Happy Wednesday.
1: Happy Wednesday. Last time we chatted, you were getting ready for the fireworks.
3: I was.
1: Were they good?
3: I was just saying to Mike, they were good, and I'm a very popular guy on fireworks day. Those that don't know, our office overlooks exactly where the fireworks are. So it's not that I'm popular, it's that the office is popular and I have a key to the office.
1: Do you feel used?
3: No, I feel included. It's always great. Yeah, and there's little fingerprints from about 4 feet down for all the little people who love the fireworks and get their fingers all over the window. So I love the next morning.
1: Yeah, that would be great. Okay, yeah. Talking about fingers all over things. How are the markets looking?
3: So right now, globally, we're pretty mixed. North America, up about a third to

0: 0.5% right now. Asian and European markets are flat to very slightly negative. It seems like the world's pretty focused on the oil space right now, and oil continues its move downward. So on the Brent August crude numbers, they're down $2.25 per barrel, trading at $74.83 per barrel US. As I say, negotiations continue between the US and Iran. The market seems to see this as very positive right now, as we've been seeing the price of crude oil come down. And the Canadian dollar's holding. It's at 1.4228 cents against the US dollar. Or if you look at it the other way, it's 70.28 cents. So right now, it seems like we're going to open up pretty flat in about an hour.
1: All right. And you're also following, I'm just scrolling down here to see some of the companies you are looking at. Most of them, though, seem to be not doing as well as they have been.
0: Yeah, so FedEx reported this morning, obviously one of the largest shipping companies in the world. They're down 7% right now. So this is interesting. Better than expected Q4 results. So that's positive. They showed 3% year-over-year increase in domestic volume. So more widgets, we'll say, are moving around North America, which is positive. They beat their EPS, or their earnings per share expectation, $6.31 versus $5.96, which is positive as well. So as everybody's trying to figure out why the stock is down, this was the last report that they showed before they spun out their freight business. So starting June 1st, there's going to be FedEx, and then there's going to be FedEx Freight, which are going to be two publicly traded companies. It looks like people are digesting what FedEx will look like without the freight part of it, and seems like that they're not happy with what they see this morning. So FedEx is down 7%. On the other side of the trade, KB Homes, one of the largest home builders in the US, up 4%. Q2 revenue beat. EPS missed just a little bit, 43 cents versus 45. But what that does tell us is there's still a lot of demand for home prices in the US. And we'll confirm that at 10 o'clock when we see new home sales come out. Expectations aiming for about a 3.3% increase on an annualized basis. So the US side is going to be all about the homes today.
1: All right. Thanks so much, David.
0: Thanks, A.
1: David Boyd from National Bank Financial. He'll be back again on Friday for a look at the markets. And very quickly, we've been following the text line, Mike.
2: Yes, and we had another one regarding chipmunks. It says, on a recent camping trip, we tested chipmunks versus squirrels. Chipmunks are smarter than squirrels. Squirrels don't remember where they hid the nuts, so they came more often and they fought more. Chipmunks took better care of their finds and did not fight. So thank you for that.
1: I like that. Well, we found out they were smart because they can predict sort of what's happening in the weather and what's going on around them. And scientists are trying to figure out why that is. I have a change of heart for the little chipmunk. 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
3: This is CBC Windsor News. Good morning. I'm Tom Addison. It's 8:30 in the weather forecast. A mix of sun and cloud today and a high temperature of 26 degrees. Right now it's sunny and 17 degrees in Windsor. In the news, Windsor West's member of provincial parliament has penned a letter to the province asking them to look closely at approvals issued for a proposed concrete business in Windsor's Sandwich Town neighborhood. CBC Windsor's Emma Loop reports.
4: More pollution, more dirt, more grit, more everything that this neighborhood does not need.
5: Kimberly Malaga is no fan of a new concrete business setting up shop in Windsor's West End. As CBC Windsor first reported earlier this month, CTC Concrete is connected to the Maroon family, the owners of the Ambassador Bridge, whose existing concrete facilities in Michigan have been accused of polluting the air and causing community blight. In a new letter to the province, the area's MPP, Lisa Gretzky, says those factors have raised serious concerns about the Canadian operation. She's urging the Ontario government to closely examine two environmental approvals the business has already received and any new ones, citing potential air pollution, something residents say is already a problem in the neighborhood. The Maroons did not respond to a request for comment, neither did the province. But both environmental approvals followed public comment periods where it does not appear any comments were submitted. Gretzky says she wants the public to be better notified. Emma Loop, CBC News, Windsor.
3: The Gordie Howe Bridge continues to be politicized by allies of the Trump administration. This week, the U.S. president threw his support behind U.S. Representative John James to be Michigan's next governor. He is a Republican. Shortly after Trump's endorsement, James added a new potential hurdle to getting the bridge open, saying that wildfire smoke from Canada needs to be dealt with first.
6: You look at wildfire smoke happening every single summer.

0: They are throwing off 500 million vehicles worth of carbon emissions into our air each and every single year and doing very little to nothing about it. That's got to change right now. As a part of any deal that we do with Gordie Howe Bridge, we have to work in close cooperation with Ottawa to make sure they're also managing their business so that we can keep our people healthy and that we can keep our relationships strong.
1: James says that Canada needs to keep up its end of the deal if the U.S. is expected to do the same. A safety audit of Windsor Sandpoint Beach recommends new modifications that could allow for the beach to reopen this summer, but city staff say it's not possible to reopen the beach this year and that council should instead continue to move forward with a $15 million plan that would move beach access away from dangerous water. The safety audit was recommended by a coroner's investigation into the drowning of a 15-year-old boy in May of 2025. Council shut the beach down after he died and has waited for that safety audit to be completed before deciding what to do next. That 15-year-old is one of nine people to drown at or near the beach since 1980. A report will now be presented to City Council next week. A swatting call in Leamington is under investigation. Here now is CBC's Bob Beckett with what that means and what police are saying about it.
2: Swatting in the police realm is a malicious act of making a false emergency call to 911 or another dispatch service reporting a made-up crime in progress. Examples sometimes include things such as hostage situations or bomb threats. In this case in Leamington yesterday afternoon, police say it was said to involve a violent family dispute with weapons. Several units responded to a home on Talbot Road East in the town around 2:30. After further investigation, it was determined to be a false call. The OPP say swatting calls are designed to draw a large police presence to a location to try and cause emotional, physical, and psychological harm to the victims. Police did not say if any arrests were made from the report, but do say investigators continue looking into the incident. Bob Beckin, CBC News. Windsor.
1: The Fancy Family Hospital Project held a ceremony with a sacred fire yesterday to honor the land where the new regional hospital for Windsor Essex will be built. The ceremony was led by traditional knowledge keeper Elder Mike Hopkins and traditional helper Leon Shipman. Following that ceremony, Hopkins spoke about the significance of the sacred fire.
3: Once we light a fire and light the pipes, we go into what we call the spirit society, or the spirit world. And we ask them, they'll look over, watch us, guide us, and protect us.
1: The Fancy Family Hospital will be built in three phases. A spokesperson for Windsor Regional Hospital tells CBC that a groundbreaking for the project's first phase is expected later this summer. Taking a look at our weather forecast now, a mix of sun and cloud today. We're expecting a high temperature of 26 degrees. Tonight, cloudy skies, a 40% chance of showers overnight, a low of 15. For Thursday, cloudy skies, a 60% chance of showers tomorrow, risk of a thunderstorm as well, a high of 25 degrees. On Friday, a mix of sun and cloud and a high of 26. For the weekend, cloudy skies on Saturday and a high of 24. A mix of sun and cloud on Sunday and a high of 29. Right now, it's sunny and 17 degrees in Windsor, sunny and 16 degrees in both Chatham and in Sarnia.
4: You can tell summer is upon us. Thank you so much to everybody who listened to us today. We'll be back again tomorrow starting at 6:10. Thanks, Mike. Thanks, Tom.
1: Thank you.
4: See you tomorrow. Have a good day, everybody. I'm your host, Amy Dodge.

They're so excited. They keep talking about how they've always wanted to see me in, like, the graduation gown and the cap because, like, you know, I'm the oldest child and they've, like, immigrated for a better education, a better life. And I think they're just really happy and grateful.

0: The situation in Quebec situation are entirely different in that respect. Monsieur Valiquette hinted to it. In Quebec, support for sovereignty permeates civil society. It's in unions, it's in environmentalists, and it's in many parties, many political parties. Whereas in Alberta, it's just conservatives. So it's a completely different dynamic. But it will be quite the interesting experiment to watch this fall because it will also overlap with the Quebec campaign.
1: We will talk again, I'm sure, as that campaign gets closer. In the meantime, Philippe, it's really good to have you here. Thank you very much.
0: Merci beaucoup et une bonne Saint-Jean-Baptiste à tous les francophones au Canada.
1: Merci. Philippe G. Fournier is a political columnist for L'Actualité and creator of the poll aggregate websites 338 Canada and QC125.com. He was in our Montreal studio. Your thoughts on this, if you remember 95 or you don't, and you're watching this unfold right now, you can email us, thecurrent@cbc.ca. Your CBC News is next. And then...
2: I mean, what we've tried to do is to model and to live, you know, disagreeing agreeably. 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
1: Brothers Nigel and Ian Baxter, 10 years ago, voted on opposite sides in the Brexit referendum. They're here, coming up, to talk about where Brexit has left their country and how you go about disagreeing agreeably. That's coming up on The Current. I'm Matt Galloway. We're back in 6 minutes. Stay with us.
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3: 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Coming up in an hour, it's Q.
6: When the actor and singer Casey Levy was growing up in Hamilton, Ontario, she had two dreams, to star on Broadway and to win a Tony Award. And now both those dreams have come true. She'll be here to tell you about the moment she won a Tony and why she thanked babysitters in her acceptance speech.
7: This is CBC Windsor News. I'm Tom Addison. It's 9 o'clock. It's currently sunny and 17 degrees in Windsor. Windsor West's member of provincial parliament has penned a new letter to the province asking them to look closely at approvals that have been issued for a proposed concrete business in Windsor's Sandwich Town neighborhood. CBC Windsor's Emma Loop reports.
8: More pollution, more dirt, more grit, more everything that this neighborhood does not need.
9: Kimberly Malaga is no fan of a new concrete business setting up shop in Windsor's West End. As CBC Windsor first reported earlier this month, CTC Concrete is connected to the Maroon family, the owners of the Ambassador Bridge, whose existing concrete facilities in Michigan have been accused of polluting the air and causing community blight. In a new letter to the province, the area's MPP, Lisa Gretzky, says those factors have raised serious concerns about the Canadian operation. She's urging the Ontario government to closely examine two environmental approvals the business has already received and any new ones, citing potential air pollution, something residents say is already a problem in the neighborhood. The Maroons did not respond to a request for comment, neither did the province. But both environmental approvals followed public comment periods where it does not appear any comments were submitted. Gretzky says she wants the public to be better notified. Emma Loop, CBC News, Windsor.
7: The Gordie Howe Bridge continues to be politicized by allies of the Trump administration. This week, the U.S. president threw his support behind U.S. Representative John James to be Michigan's next governor. He's a Republican. Shortly after Trump's endorsement, James added a new potential hurdle to getting the bridge open, saying that wildfire smoke from Canada needs to be dealt with first.
10: You look at wildfire smoke happening every single summer, they are throwing off 500 million vehicles worth of carbon emissions into our air each and every single year and doing very little to nothing about it. That's got to change right now. As a part of any deal that we do with Gordie Howe Bridge, we have to work in close cooperation with Ottawa to make sure they're also managing their business so we can keep our people healthy and that we can keep our relationships strong.
7: James says Canada needs to keep up its end of the deal if the U.S. is expected

0: to do the same. A safety audit of Windsor Sandpoint Beach recommends new modifications that could allow for the beach to reopen this summer, but city staff say it's not possible to reopen the beach this year and that council should instead continue moving forward with a $15 million plan that would move beach access away from dangerous water. The safety audit was recommended by a coroner's investigation into the drowning of a 15-year-old boy in May of 2025. A report will be presented to City Council next week. A swatting call in Leamington is under investigation. Here's now the CBC's Bob Becken with what that means and what police are saying about it.
1: Swatting in the police realm is a malicious act of making a false emergency call to 911 or another dispatch service reporting a made-up crime in progress. Examples sometimes include things such as hostage situations or bomb threats. In this case in Leamington yesterday afternoon, police say it was said to involve a violent family dispute with weapons. Several units responded to a home on Talbot Road East in the town around 2:30. After further investigation, it was determined to be a false call. The OPP say swatting calls are designed to draw a large police presence to a location to try and cause emotional, physical, and psychological harm to the victims. Police did not say if any arrests were made from the report, but do say investigators continue looking into the incident. Bob Becken, CBC News, Windsor.
0: The Fancy Family Hospital Project held a ceremony with a sacred fire yesterday to honor the land where the new regional hospital for Windsor Essex will be built. The ceremony was led by traditional knowledge keeper Elder Mike Hopkins and traditional helper Leon Shipman. Following the ceremony, Hopkins spoke about the significance of the sacred fire.
2: Once we light a fire and light the pipes, we go into what we call the spirit society, or the spirit world. And we ask them, they'll look over, watch us, guide us, and protect us.
0: The Fancy Family Hospital will be built in three phases. A spokesperson for Windsor Regional Hospital tells CBC that a groundbreaking for the project's first phase is expected later this summer. In the weather forecast, a mix of sun and cloud today and a high of 26 degrees. Cloudy overnight with a 40% chance of showers, a low of 15 degrees. Right now it's sunny and 19 in Windsor.
3: Hello, I'm Matt Galloway, and you're listening to The Current. 2 days after a man in camouflage fired his gun at people in the Côte des Neiges neighborhood in Montreal, investigators are still piecing together what happened and what motivated the perpetrator. One police officer and a 68-year-old civilian died, as well as the shooter himself. Quebec's coroner has now identified the suspect as a 25-year-old man from Alberta named Seth Scott Hadfield. Prior to the incident, he had distributed a manifesto that included hateful commentary about women, but also criticism of capitalism and calls for a violent revolution. The document echoes many of the grievances of the involuntarily celibacy or incel movement. Esli Chan is a PhD candidate and researcher in the political science department at McGill University, whose work focuses on incel ideology and gender-based violence, and she is in our studio in Montreal. Good morning.
4: Good morning. Thank you for having me.
3: Thank you for being here. You read this manifesto, as did I. What stands out to you from what you've seen?
4: Yeah, I think there are two things that are quite consistent with the incel ideology that are seen throughout the manifesto, but there are also some differences. So what's similar is that there's a very strong current of biological determinism, of a misogynistic view of women as reproducers of children, that women are subject to, you know, certain types of relationships with men and kind of serve a specific role in society. And the second is a very kind of consumerism understanding of the world, that the political system, the current political system, is working against people like him. And so these are two traits that are quite characteristic, but it also has kind of other tenets to it. So it's written obviously in a lot more intellectual style. It does not actually explicitly name women as the targets of violence, but more so political elites. So it takes on this kind of new anti-capitalist tone that we haven't seen before. But the root ideological current of incel ideology is still there.
3: How common is it for incel ideology, as you understand it, to merge those two strains of thought, to have a litany of grievances about women, but also criticizing, you know, the bourgeois class and capitalism?
4: Yeah, I think it's common.

0: Now, local news and weather from CBC Windsor. I'm Tom Addison. Ford Motor Company and Unifor began contract talks yesterday. Ford is the first of the Detroit three automakers going into bargaining. It's expected these talks will set the pattern for talks with General Motors and Stellantis. John Dagnolo is the president of Unifor Local 200, representing Ford workers in Windsor. He's also the chair of the bargaining committee.
1: We selected Ford as our pattern-setting company for several important reasons. Ford has demonstrated its commitment to its Canadian operations, including investments in Windsor and in Oakville. We have a long history of reaching pattern agreements with Ford Motor Company. We've worked through difficult issues before. We believe negotiating right here, right now, with Ford is the best option to reach an agreement that can be carried across the Detroit 3.
0: In a statement, Ford says the company begins these negotiations with deep respect for the collective bargaining process and say they value the longstanding partnership with Unifor. In the weather forecast, a mix of sun and cloud today and a high temperature of 25 degrees. Tonight, clear skies overnight and a low of 14 degrees. Mainly sunny skies on Wednesday and a high of 27 degrees. Cloudy on Thursday with a chance of showers or thunderstorms and a high of 23.
2: Hello again, I'm Matt Galloway, and you're listening to The Current. It is that time of the year when graduates across this country are being celebrated by families and communities, and we are joining in on the fun. This week, we have been hearing from some inspirational graduates from the class of 2026, and our next grad is from Surrey, British Columbia. Helping others be their very best selves, even through major challenges, is in Vaishnavi Verma's DNA. Her parents modeled this practice, and the 17-year-old lives by this creed. She's graduating from the International Baccalaureate Program at Johnson Heights Secondary School in Surrey and has a full scholarship to the University of British Columbia this fall. Vaishnavi Verma joins us from our Vancouver studio. Good morning.
3: Good morning, Matt.
2: Congratulations on graduation. How does it feel?
3: It feels surreal, honestly.
2: Really? Why?
3: I don't know. It's like everything kind of built up to this moment. You know what I mean?
2: And so when the moment arrives, aside from it being surreal, do you feel like, is it a sense of relief? Is it a sense of joy and accomplishment? What is it? What's going through your mind?
3: I think it's a bit of both because honestly, for me, I'm really excited to like try and do some things I didn't really get to do in my academics because we didn't have any arts courses. So I'm super excited to get back into my hobbies like crocheting and doing digital art and stuff like that.
2: Tell me about you. I said in the introduction that you, in many ways,

want to be, or at least try to be the kind of mom I want to be, without these folks that take care of our kids and love them like their own. And babysitters have been integral for me to even keep up with the theater schedule. You know, I'm gone every single night. I don't get to tuck my kids in. I don't get to pick them up from school most days. I don't get to bond with them and read stories at bedtime. It's all the babysitters doing that. And that's a very hard pill to swallow.

0: That's a little bit of Goodbye, My Love from the Broadway musical Ragtime. Before that, my conversation with the Canadian actor and now Tony winner, Casey Levy from Hamilton, Ontario, who's currently starring as Mother in the revival of Ragtime on Broadway right now. The show is at the Lincoln Center Theater in New York City until August 16th. All right, coming up on the show, one of the biggest musicians of this country that you may have never heard of will be here. She is tied for having the same number of ADISC awards, like the Quebec Junos, the same number of ADISC awards as Celine Dion. And yet it's very, very likely that if you live in English Canada, you have not heard her music. What better way to acknowledge Jean-Baptiste Day? You're going to hear that artist, who they are, after this.
1: Now, local news and weather from CBC Windsor. I'm Tom Addison. Ford Motor Company and Unifor began contract talks yesterday. Ford is the first of the Detroit three automakers going into bargaining. It's expected these talks will set the pattern for talks with General Motors and Stellantis. John Dagnolo is the president of Unifor Local 200, representing Ford workers in Windsor. He's also the chair of the bargaining committee.
2: We selected Ford as our pattern-setting company for several important reasons. Ford has demonstrated its commitment to its Canadian operations, including investments in Windsor and in Oakville. We have a long history of reaching pattern agreements with Ford Motor Company. We've worked through difficult issues before. We believe negotiating right here, right now, with Ford is the best option to reach an agreement that can be carried across the Detroit 3.
1: In a statement, Ford says the company begins these negotiations with deep respect for the collective bargaining process and say they value the longstanding partnership with Unifor. In the weather forecast, a mix of sun and cloud today and a high temperature of 25 degrees. Tonight, clear skies overnight and a low of 14 degrees. Mainly sunny skies on Wednesday and a high of 27 degrees. Cloudy on Thursday with a chance of showers or thunderstorms and a high of 23.
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1: Some new music now before we head out. From their new album, Celebration of Failure, from Winnipeg, Manitoba, this is the band Federal Lights with a song called Say Anything.

Eugenie and me are part of it, who hadn't had the chance to vote at the last referendum in 1995. And we've been told for all our life that this movement, this project would just go away with the boomer generation. The boomer would die and this idea would die with them. So it became kind of an underground idea. And I think this is why

for our podcast, for our YouTube channel, because I want to talk a little bit more about Clive Davis's legacy. But for, in the meantime, Mark Anthony Neal is a James B. Duke Distinguished Professor of African and African-American Studies at Duke University. We've been speaking about Clive Davis. Clive Davis died earlier this week. He was 94 years old. You can find the rest of this conversation on our podcast feed or on YouTube feed. In the meantime, on the radio, we'll be back tomorrow. My name is El Amin Abdul Mahmoud. 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

0: Now, local news and weather from CBC Windsor. I'm Tom Addison. The Gordie Howe Bridge continues to be politicized by allies of the Trump administration. This week, the U.S. president threw his support behind U.S. Representative John James to be Michigan's next governor. He's a Republican. Shortly after Trump's endorsement, James added a new potential hurdle to getting the bridge open, saying that wildfire smoke from Canada needs to be dealt with first.
1: You look at wildfire smoke happening every single summer. They are throwing off 500 million vehicles worth of carbon emissions into our air each and every single year and doing very little to nothing about it. That's got to change right now. As a part of any deal that we do with Gordie Howe Bridge, we have to work in close cooperation with Ottawa to make sure they're also managing their business so that we can keep our people healthy and that we can keep our relationships strong.
0: James says that Canada needs to keep up its end of the deal if the U.S. is expected to do the same. Wheatley's Legion has reopened years after a gas explosion in the community's downtown damaged the former building. It opened its doors yesterday, though a grand opening is still to come. The new branch 324 is in a new location, but incorporates pieces of the old Legion Hall, including some tables and memorabilia. In the weather forecast, a mix of sun and cloud today and a high temperature of 26 degrees.
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0: concert featuring performances by Bare Naked Ladies, Alessia Cara, Beatrice Deer and Sylvia Cloutier, Dominique Fizame, The Tragically Hip's Paul Angua, and more, including fireworks lighting up the night sky over the Capitol. 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
3: This is CBC Windsor News. I'm Tom Addison. At 12 o'clock, it's sunny and 22 degrees in Windsor. People in the construction industry are demanding answers about why the Gordie Howe Bridge is not open. A 150-year-old American publication for engineering and construction industries in the U.S. called Engineering News Record recently published an editorial with the headline, "Why Can't the Gordie Howe Bridge Open?" Brian Gottlieb is the online news editor of Engineering News Record. He says infrastructure projects like the bridge benefit everyone and have traditionally been a nonpartisan issue. He says the interference coming from Washington is perplexing.
4: It is in nobody's best interest to have a $4.7 billion bridge that is complete sit there on the cusp of commissioning and just look pretty. It's holding up billions of dollars in trade and economic value to both Detroit and to Windsor.
3: A ribbon-cutting event to open the link between Windsor and Detroit on June 12th was abruptly postponed after officials said the U.S. and Canada were still working to resolve outstanding issues. Windsor West Member of Provincial Parliament has penned a new letter to the province asking them to look closely at approvals issued for a proposed concrete business in Windsor's Sandwich Town neighborhood. CBC Windsor's Emma Loop has the story.
5: More pollution, more dirt, more grit, more everything that this neighborhood does not need.
6: Kimberly Malaga is no fan of a new concrete business setting up shop in Windsor's West End. As CBC Windsor first reported earlier this month, CTC Concrete is connected to the Maroon family, the owners of the Ambassador Bridge, whose existing concrete facilities in Michigan have been accused of polluting the air and causing community blight. In a new letter to the province, the area's MPP, Lisa Gretzky, says those factors have raised serious concerns about the Canadian operation. She's urging the Ontario government to closely examine two environmental approvals the business has already received and any new ones, citing potential air pollution, something residents say is already a problem in the neighborhood. The Maroons did not respond to a request for comment, neither did the province. But both environmental approvals followed public comment periods where it does not appear any comments were submitted. Gretzky says she wants the public to be better notified. Emma Loop, CBC News, Windsor.
3: A safety audit of Windsor's Sandpoint Beach recommends new modifications that could allow for the beach to reopen this summer. But city staff say it's not possible to reopen the beach this year and that council should instead continue moving forward with a $15 million plan that would move beach access away from dangerous water. The safety audit was recommended by a coroner's investigation into the drowning of a 15-year-old boy in May of 2025. A report will be presented to Windsor City Council next week. A swatting call in Leamington is under investigation. Here's the CBC's Bob Beckin with what that means and what police are saying about it.
7: Swatting in the police realm is a malicious act of making a false emergency call to 911 or another dispatch service reporting a made-up crime in progress. Examples sometimes include things such as hostage situations or bomb threats. In this case, in Leamington yesterday afternoon, police say it was said to involve a violent family dispute with weapons. Several units responded to a home on Talbot Road East in the town around 2:30. After further investigation, it was determined to be a false call. The OPP say swatting calls are designed to draw a large police presence to a location to try and cause emotional, physical, and psychological harm to the victims. Police did not say if any arrests were made from the report, but do say investigators continue looking into the incident. Bob Beckin, CBC News, Windsor.
3: Chipmunks are moving into parts of Windsor where people are not used to seeing them. They've recently been spotted in

0: in South Windsor. Eric Fender is a PhD student at Bishop's University in Quebec who's studied chipmunks extensively. He says it's likely the chipmunks have migrated from nearby Ojibwe Park using eco-crossings installed as part of the Herb Gray Parkway. Fender says they are likely to stick around in their new neighborhood.
1: If you're seeing one, I assume there's a whole handful you're not seeing. So once they're established, if there's food, if there's the habitat, then I'm sure they will stick around, and they don't require a huge area and they can live happily in your backyard. So I'm sure they'll be there for a while.
0: Fender says chipmunks are a hoarding species that collects and hides food. He says they are attracted to areas with oak and beech trees. Imagine being asked to create artwork that millions of people will see, but just for one day. That was the assignment for Amjanong First Nation artist Nico Williams. He crafted the Google Doodle last Sunday for National Indigenous Peoples Day. Williams creates art pieces with beads. His Google logo design used 28,000 tiny glass beads.
2: It was a big turnaround, like just being asked about it a couple months ago and then having to get the approval of the patterns from Google. It was very exciting, and it was sort of a trip to wake up on National Indigenous Peoples Day as the Google Doodle dude for the day.
0: Williams has spent more than a decade developing his beading technique. In the weather forecast, a mix of sun and cloud this afternoon, a high temperature of 26 degrees. It is sunny right now and 22 degrees in Windsor.

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1: Paul Cox is our guest. Coming up, we'll speak to a principal at an adult high school. We'll see you in 90 seconds.
2: This is a CBC News update. I'm Alessio Donini. Cross-examination is continuing today at the second-degree murder trial of David Yates in St. Thomas. That 53-year-old is accused of killing his 22-year-old girlfriend, Caitlin Jennings, in London in July 2023. Crown attorney James Spangenberg questioned the accused about the fight he and Jennings had the night she died. Updates to come on that story on the CBC London website. Elsewhere, people in the construction industry are demanding answers about why the Gordie Howe Bridge in Windsor is not open. A 150-year-old American publication for the industries in the U.S. called Engineering News Record recently published an editorial with the headline, "Why Can't the Gordie Howe Bridge Open?" The publication's editor says infrastructure projects like the bridge benefit everyone and have been traditionally a nonpartisan issue. Now the weather forecast for southwestern Ontario. A mix of sun and cloud for most of the region is expected today, with a high of 26, feeling more like 28. Tonight, mostly cloudy skies across the southwest, a chance of showers and a low right around 15. Tomorrow, more cloud cover for parts of the region. We might see a bit of sunshine peeking through in London, though. Possible thunderstorms and showers and highs between 22 and 25.

0: the week.
1: Still to come, number one. So the big question this week is, will the baby doll dress loving Olivia Rodrigo and her stratospheric hit Drop Dead be able to continue her deadly grip on number one on this chart for four straight weeks, an entire month? Or will Shub take over at number one? Or how about Ottawa pop star Talk, or that gorilla's earworm called Orange County with the sitar and the whistling? You will need to stick around with me until the end of the hour to find out who takes the top spot this week. But right now, up next, it's a new single from St. Albert, Alberta singer Jimmy. Leather Jacket is the official new home run anthem for Canada's Boys of Summer, the Toronto Blue Jays, and this dirgy guitar rocker swings up four spots to slide into number 13 right here on your CBC Music Top 20.

0: Yes, loving the vocals from Hannah Georges on that track, with a shout out to Bush Party Punch in the lyrics of that one. That is Broken Social Scene with Only the Good I Keep. It is up two spots to a very good number 12. Broken Social Scene right into the All the Feelings tour now with Stars and Metric. They're in California this weekend. Two new Canadian dates have been announced for Alberta: Sunday, June 28th in Calgary, Monday, June 29th in Edmonton. I'm Grant Lawrence, and this is the CBC Music Top 20, and we will return to the countdown after your local news.
1: This is a CBC News update. I'm Alessio Donini. Cross-examination is continuing today at the second-degree murder trial of David Yates in St. Thomas. That 53-year-old is accused of killing his 22-year-old girlfriend, Caitlin Jennings, in London in July 2023. Crown attorney James Spangenberg questioned the accused about the fight he and Jennings had the night she died. Updates to come on that story on the CBC London website. Elsewhere, people in the construction industry are demanding answers about why the Gordie Howe Bridge in Windsor is not open. A 150-year-old American publication for the industries in the U.S. called Engineering News Record recently published an editorial with the headline, "Why Can't the Gordie Howe Bridge Open?" The publication's editor says infrastructure projects like the bridge benefit everyone and have been traditionally a nonpartisan issue. Now the weather forecast for southwestern Ontario. A mix of sun and cloud for most of the region is expected today, with a high of 26, feeling more like 28. Tonight, mostly cloudy skies across the southwest, a chance of showers and a low right around 15. Tomorrow, more cloud cover for parts of the region. We might see a bit of sunshine peeking through in London, though. Possible thunderstorms and showers and highs between 22 and 25.
0: I'm Grant Lawrence, and you're listening to the CBC Music Top 20. Now up next is the latest single from Oakville, Ontario singer Andrew Lee. This one is called "Tell My Lips." It puckers up a big five spots to smack into number 11 on your CBC Music Top 20.

0: Hi there, I'm Matt Allen, and you're listening to Afternoon Drive here in southwestern Ontario. On today's show, it's Team Canada versus Team Switzerland. That game is happening right now, and the Canadian team is under pressure to bring home a win. We're going to speak to a mental health sports consultant to find out how stress can be overcome. First, though, we're going to hear from Titan Tool and Die workers in Windsor. They've been locked out for 320 days, and now their health care is being cut. We're going to have that story in a few moments. And I'm joined by Matt Trevithick in our London studio. How's it going, Matt?
1: It's going pretty good right now, Matt. Canada's Justice Minister made a stop in London today to highlight the new federal justice reform bill and tougher penalties for copper thieves. And we'll have a look at the short-term forecast with the warmer temperatures expected next week and into the month of July.
0: All right. Thank you very much for that. Got Mike Hargraves on the line here. Mike, as I look through my window here, we've got the game on. It looks like Canada just fallen behind 1-0 to Switzerland. So maybe I jinxed them with that last bill there. But yeah, how's the weather look? There's no smooth transition out of that.
2: Just like the weather, they're warming up. That's all I'll say.
0: Let's go with that. Getting warmed up.
2: Right now, though, a nice comfortable temperature outside of around 22 degrees and a mix of sun and cloud.
0: All right. Thank you very much for that, Mike. The time is 6 minutes past 4 o'clock on your afternoon drive. 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
0: Well, in Windsor, it's been a grueling 320-day lockout for workers at Titan Tool and Die. The company closed in January, and workers have been picketing outside, seeking severance and other termination monies owed. Now the company has terminated healthcare benefits and a supplemental monthly pension benefit program.

0: program. CBC's Mike Hargraves went to visit workers picketing at Howard Ave Business. Here he is speaking with the unit chairperson for Unifor Local 195 at Titan Tool and Die. His name is Randy St. Pierre.
1: I've been here 33 years. My job here was die setter. Retirees get their benefits paid as long as they're retired, and they cut all their benefits off starting, well, it was supposed to start April 12th. They let it go a little longer, and now they're done for sure. It's been like hell. I've worked here for 33 years and gave my life to this company. I'm only 56 years old, so half of my life has been to this company. We've given them benefits, we've given them money, we've taken wage freezes, COLA freezes, just to keep them alive. And at the end, to be treated like this, to be left out here for so long over just severance pay, which is entitled, we are entitled to by the Employment Standards Act, is pretty shameful. The health benefits that we get now currently are from the union, because as long as we're picketing, they cover the benefits. So for 320 days, we've been living on $350 a week.
2: And now that's being cut?
1: No, that's not being cut. The union won't cut that money. The union will continue to pay us that money until this picket is done. But we haven't been able to access unemployment because we're out on the picket line. January 13th, they announced that we would be closed. We're still not entitled to the employment standards because we're out on the picket line. Now, we've had a hearing about that 2 weeks ago. We're just waiting to hear an answer from the hearing to see if we will be entitled to those employment benefits. But until then, we're just going to get the $350.
2: The ending of supplemental monthly pension benefits. Can you tell me a bit about that?
1: So there was some people when we dismantled our QIP program, which was a pension benefit that we got back in 2008. We canceled that benefit and went to a RRSP. Well, the people that were retired at that point, the company decided that they would supplement the amount that they were getting from QIP. They were getting $500. They were supplementing that amount to keep them at $258. So those guys were getting $258 extra on top of their QIP to top them up.
2: And now that's being removed.
1: And now that's being removed from those people as well.
2: How's it affecting their quality of life?
1: Well, just think about it with the cost prices now and gas and food. To lose $258 a month, you start to look at what can you do now when you're already retired. Most of them are only on CPP and OAS, so you're figuring you're only getting $12 to $2,000 on that. Now to take $250 off of that, you know, you start to crunch. You don't get the food that you used to get, or you don't pay bills to keep your medicine. Like, there's a lot of decisions these retirees have to make now.
2: When it comes to what's next for you all picketing, what's your best hope?
1: Our best hope is that we can come to an agreement on how to get the severance pay. Whether the government steps in and forces them to pay the severance pay, or we come to some kind of agreement with the company to get that money. That's the only hope we have. Once we can get the 26 weeks that we're entitled to, and maybe more than that, we can lock this up and leave. Like, we can all go and find another job. A good percentage of our people are already working, so that's a good thing. They come here, they pick it when they can to do a little extra to help us through this. But all we're looking for now is just our severance pay, which is entitled to us by law.
2: How many of you are out here picketing?
1: Currently, we have 17. We used to have 27. A lot of them, like I said, 10 of them got jobs. So, plus then the local sends people to help support us as well to keep the numbers up.
2: And how have you been supported by the community?
1: Well, like you can hear now, the community continues to support us every day, even after 320 days. We have good support from community services. St. Vincent de Paul come on a monthly basis and drop off food for us so that we can continue on with this strike. And a lot of donations come in. People just come off the street, stop by, drop off $50 or drop off Tim Hortons cards. And with that, it keeps our mentality strong and keeps us going through this fight.
2: This strike, in the context of strikes within Canadian history, where does that sit in?
1: I'm going to correct one thing. We're not on strike. The difference between a strike and a lockout is that a strike, you choose as workers to withdraw your labor because you're not happy with the collective agreement that's been presented. We, on the other hand, were locked out by our employer who decided that they didn't want our labor. So they locked us out of the business. We come here every day hoping that we would have a job and go back

0: to work, but unfortunately they closed. So that's the difference there. It's very important that people understand that. We're not out here on our own will. We're out here because they forced us out here. In terms of how long the strike has gone, we're the longest in Canadian history now. I think what could help us right now is that the government somehow make a decision to force this company to pay that severance pay. It is law, and the law is created by our government. So the government should enforce that law on this company and tell them that they must pay this 26 weeks so that we can move on.
1: That is Randy St. Pierre, the unit chairperson for Unifor Local 195 at Titan Tool and Die in Windsor. You heard him there speaking with the CBC's Mike Hargraves. Those employees have been locked out for 320 days, and now the company has terminated healthcare benefits and a supplemental monthly pension benefit program. We did reach out to Titan Tool and Die for a response and did not hear back by deadline. All right, time now for some music here on the program. This is Etron Delayer with a song called Adonia.

0: That was Etran Dallaire with new music, Adonia. All right, the time is 17 minutes past 4 o'clock. You're listening to Afternoon Drive here on CBC Radio 1. The pressure to perform in the World Cup is a big part of that experience for the players. And Team Canada is no doubt feeling some of that pressure today in their match against Switzerland. The team has fallen behind 2-0 in that match. And of course, it's on home soil when there are so many hopes on what the team can accomplish. We're wondering, though, how can athletes make sure that the pressure doesn't hinder their performance? We're joined now by Nicole Forrester, who knows all about this. She's a mental performance consultant, and she competed at the 2008 Beijing Olympics in high jump. She's also an assistant professor in sport media at Toronto Metropolitan University. Good afternoon.
1: Good afternoon.
0: I don't know if you've been watching the game, if you've got it on in the background here.
1: Yeah, I do.
0: It's almost fitting that we're having this conversation with you, right? Because there's so many hopes and expectations for the men's team, especially after that rousing victory that they had last week, and hopes are high, but with the hope comes the pressure, right? And I think we're starting to see a little bit of that in the performance. What is it about these moments that you think adds pressure to how these players are feeling?
1: I think it's the outcome of focusing on like, okay, this is what this means. If we do this, this solidifies our spot the next round and getting ahead of yourself. And also, you know, sometimes it's easier to be like an underdog because nobody's expecting anything of you, but then, you know, you start performing well and then you start having, gaining attention and having like the expectations of others like placed on you, and all of this is just distraction, right? And it's things that you can't necessarily control.
0: I mean, you've been there. You're an Olympian. You've competed, and you know, high jump is one of those events where it is just you and the bar, but there's everybody watching you do it as well, and it's so technical. How did you focus in and lock in those moments to really get every little bit of it right?
1: I love that you drew that analysis, because it took me a long time in my career to realize it's just me in the bar, right? And probably it's a good entry into your answering your question there. You know, like for some athletes, maybe like it's organic, and in some ways they're also training themselves mentally without even realizing it. But oftentimes we spend so much time training physically that like the mental left behind, and then there's this assumption that, hey, it's going to like progress with your success physically until it doesn't. I think for me, that was, I fit into that book, and it took a lot of trying to understand, okay, what are the conditions that I performed best at? What are the things that could distract me and throw me off? And then being able to be aware I was competing when I was like coming off track, much like, you know, you set a thermostat in your house, you set a temperature, and you know, AC and the kicks on when it gets too hot, and the furnace kicks on when it gets too cold, right? That's really what we're wanting athletes to do when we say self-regulate, the ability for them to like control and place themselves mentally and physiologically in the state that they want to be to perform optimally.
0: Yeah. Is there anything extra? Is there any extra pressure from having to perform with teammates and perform for teammates?
1: Yes.
0: Again, your sport was individual, but doing it with other people must add some to it as well, right?
1: It can. Like, you can start to feel like you don't want to let down your teammates. You know, when you've got like a shootout. That can certainly help, but that can still certainly have a weight for athletes, but also it can also, help a team or teammates to be more confident because they're able to have that support of their teammates to tell them that, yes, you can do it, to be able to like highlight, okay, you're doing this really well. You know, when you do this, it seems you have a little bit of trouble there, and so they're getting that feedback, right? That can also like act like a buffer against like the possible like negative self-talk could impact or affect an athlete's state of mind and level of belief.
0: What about, so Alphonso Davies is playing in today's

0: game, and he was one of the star players for Team Canada. He plays in Europe for a club team, but he was hurt, right? And I'm curious, what kind of pressure is there on a player like that to come back and perform and be able to meet the moment as well?
1: Yeah, it's a good question. Like, you know, like a player with an injury come back and want to show like others, the fans and so on, that they're okay. And it's not that as it might seem. So certainly that happens. Then certainly for some athletes, they are just able to like hyper-focus and not really think about all of that until after it's all done. And then, you know, they're dealing with like rehabilitation and so forth with the injury. I don't think there's an actual like trial that we can have on that. So this overall, when athletes have an injury and they come back, it's more stressful for them because it really is like an individual to individual basis, how they manage injuries and the expectations for performing for their team, especially in like at the World Cup.
0: All right. What will you be watching for in terms of how the team does moving forward from here, regardless of the results? Obviously, there's a lot of hope and expectations on the team. What will you be watching for?
1: Oh, good question. I think I might look for like behavior, like their reading, like their body language, as well as like the commentary that might have that might. I'm happy after a match like today, good or bad.
0: All right, we'll leave it there. Nicole, thank you so much for this. We really appreciate it. And go
1: Thanks
0: Team Canada.
1: Thanks so much, and go Canada.
0: That is Nicole Forrester. She's a mental performance consultant and assistant professor in sport media at Toronto Metropolitan University. And we are going to go to a watch party, actually, right now. Our reporter, Kendra Segan, is at a watch party at Scott's Corner. It's a local pub where there are a bunch of fans gathered on both sides, I'm sure, to watch the game. We can hear it there. Kendra, hi, how are you doing?
2: Hi, Matt. I'm doing good. How are you?
0: I'm good. So can you give us the mood here? There was so much hope at the beginning, and I'm sure you were there for both goals against Canada. Just take us through what happened when those goals were scored.
2: Yeah, well, there is a lot of energy out here at the Scott's Corner. There are plenty of people sitting outside on the patio watching the game on two big screens, and there are even more people inside. When those two scores were done, people were just there was so much excitement, but anticipation of the big oh right from everybody, but there's still really good energy in the air from people, which is really exciting.
0: Have you had a chance to chat with anybody, to meet anybody?
2: Yes, I have. So I have two people here with me today. I have Haley and Aiden. They are both big fans. They're decked out in all their Canada gear right now, and I will introduce you to the two of them. How excited are both of you?
3: So excited.
4: It's really exciting, yeah.
2: So I understand that the two of you are big soccer fans. Talk to me about what the World Cup means to you.
3: I think it's awesome being able to come together, and even I'm cheering for players that I wouldn't normally cheer for because they play on like other teams that I don't root for, but it's so nice to, I don't know, there's a real sense of community with the World Cup.
4: Yeah, it's great to see the world come together, to see all the national pride, you know, it has a little Olympic flair to it. And really, I'm just a big football fan, so it's always great to have more games on in the summer, reasons to come out to Scott's and enjoy the game.
2: And so, as Team Canada fans, how have you been feeling about the team's performance so far?
3: I think, honestly, I'm just proud of them for doing what they've done. Even though the score right now is not what we want it to be, I think that, like our game against Qatar, it was just, it was a real success, and they should be proud of themselves.
4: Yeah, coming into the World Cup, we'd never drawn a game, let alone won a game in the World Cup. So to do both now is a huge success. Regardless of what happens today, we're moving on to the next round, and I don't think you can see this World Cup as anything but a success for Canada.
2: What is your prediction for today?
4: You know, at this point, we're 2-0 down. I wouldn't expect necessarily to get too much out of this game. If we can get a goal now, you know, show the world that, you know, we are still in the game, we still have something to give, I think would be good. A point is enough, you know, a draw would be enough for us to top our group.

0: If we can get that, it would be a great success. If we can play well, though, I think we'll at least be able to keep momentum for our next game.
1: Definitely. Are there any other teams that you're rooting for throughout the World Cup?
2: I'm a big Manchester United fan, so I'm cheering for England, and just, yeah, I Premier League kind of stuff. So what about you?
0: Yeah, I have a lot of English heritage, so they'll always be my second team. But the beauty of the World Cup, you know, is in seeing all these nations perform, big nations, small nations. I've really enjoyed watching Cabo Verde play, these smaller countries scoring their first goals in the World Cup, getting great results. It's just really a celebration of soccer, of football, and I love seeing as many games as I can, to be honest.
1: And then, you know, the World Cup brings out so many people, soccer fans and new soccer fans alike. What is it like to have this energy here in London now?
2: Well, I think it's awesome to bring football to Canada. It's, you know, it's the biggest sport in like pretty much every other country. And I'm a teacher, and it's really exciting to see all my students get so excited about it and playing soccer at recess all the time. And it just, I think it's inspiring to a new generation of future football soccer stars. So.
0: Yeah, coming to Scots here, you know, is always a congregation of real excited fans. You know, the atmosphere is incredible. I know there's an upcoming event at Victoria Park we're excited to attend for the World Cup. And yeah, it's like a lot of things, it's best shared with other people. So when you can be in these spaces where the energy is exciting and the excitement is shared, it always elevates the experience.
1: For sure. And before we wrap it up here and I let you get back to watching the game, can I get one last cheer for Team Canada?
0: Let's go Canada!
1: Woo, Canada! Woo! All right, Matt, back to you.
3: Awesome stuff, awesome stuff. That was our Kendra Segan. She's in Scott's Corner watching the Canada faithful as they cheer on Canada in this game. Thank you very much for that, Kendra. All right, we are at 4:29 here on your afternoon drive. Your regional news is coming up in a few moments. Why don't we do a quick weather check with Mike Hargraves in our Windsor studio. Mike?
4: Well, we're seeing a 40 to 60% chance of showers overnight and a low temperature of 15 degrees. For tomorrow, 60% chance of showers and a risk of thunderstorm. High temperature up between 27 and 30 degrees with the Humidex.
3: All right. Thank you very much for that, Mike. Coming up after your regional news here on CBC Radio 1, there are some updates following CBC's years-long investigation into the RCMP's so-called Native Extremism Program. Our reporters have been doing a lot of investigative work on that program and what took place, some of the surveillance from the Canadian Security and Intelligence Service. Our reporter Brett Forrester will give us details on that. Also, a woman in Goderich has used poetry as a way to heal after a history of trauma and abuse. She's sharing those poems and hoping to help others on their healing journeys as well. We're going to have those conversations after your regional news here on CBC Radio 1. 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
5: This is CBC News. Southwestern Ontario, your 4:30 regional news. Good afternoon, I'm Matthew Trebethick. The federal government's Bail and Sentencing Reform Act will mean harsher sentences for copper thieves who cause infrastructure damage. The new law received royal assent last week. Speaking today to London Hydro workers, Justice Minister Sean Fraser says the bill directs judges to consider aggravating factors like damage to infrastructure during sentencing. Copper theft has been on the rise in Canada and has been responsible for power, phone, and network outages across the country. London Hydro says it's spent more than $1 million repairing some of that damage in the past year. But previous penalties for copper thieves could only be based on the value of what they stole. Fraser says this was a shortcoming in the criminal code.
6: The message that we want to communicate to those who are considering taking part in copper theft or damaging our essential infrastructure is if you damage our transit networks, putting the economic well-being and the safety of your community at risk, if you do damage to our electricity grids and don't allow our communities to have access to the power that they need, or if you take down our telecommunication networks, you should expect a stiffer sentence.
5: The new legislation also tightens bail laws and directs courts to consider other factors like attacks on first responders and organized retail crime. Fraser says it comes into effect in mid-July. Family members, police officers, and officials have gathered today in Toronto to honor Constable Mark Pinizzotto, who's fatally shot.

0: during a police raid earlier this month, the CBC's Ali Shiasan reports.
1: After a procession of 17,000 officers, mourners made their way into the funeral where we heard from the people who knew Constable Pinizzotto best, his fellow officers and family members. He was described as a devoted father to a twin boy and girl, and a devoted husband and leader, both in his community and at work. Constable Pinizzotto was shot and killed in the line of duty while executing an arrest warrant June 11th, one of several raids Emergency Task Force officers were conducting that day pertaining to recent gun violence. Police Chief Myron Demkew.
2: In honor of his sacrifice, we continue to choose courage, a commitment to excellence, and a life of service. It is who Mark was. It is who we are. And it is who we will continue to be. Mark, you will never be forgotten. You are a hero in life.
1: It's alleged that he was shot by the 19-year-old they were there to arrest. That suspect faces a first-degree murder charge in Constable Pinizzotto's death. Ali Chiasson, CBC News, Toronto.
0: St. Thomas police say a 31-year-old woman's facing charges, including assaulting a peace officer. It came after police stopped the accused for allegedly driving at a high rate of speed through a residential neighborhood. Police allege she continued driving at a high rate of speed as officers activated their lights and sirens and came to a stop after turning down a dead end. The accused allegedly became combative with officers and physically assaulted them. She's charged with assaulting a peace officer, failing to stop, two counts of failing to stop at a stop sign, failing to surrender her license, and failing to surrender her insurance. A new report shows Toronto has seen a dramatic spike in speeding in the months since the Ford government scrapped automated speed enforcement cameras. The spike has been seen more prominently on streets with a posted limit of 30 kilometers per hour. The report looked at 104 former camera locations in Toronto and found vehicle speeds increased at 101 of them. Premier Doug Ford banned speed cameras across the province last fall, calling them a cash grab for municipalities. The cooler than normal weather we've been seeing over the past week and a half will be here only a little bit longer. That's according to Environment Canada, which is forecasting daytime highs around 30 degrees next week. Meteorologist Jeff Colson says a shift in the upper wind pattern brought in the cooler weather back on the 14th, and another shift will bring back the heat. That heat and humidity will start this weekend and continue through next week.
3: Most models right now indicating the warmth and the humidity likely to linger through at least the first week of the month of July, and then a bit more uncertainty about where things go from there. Some models remaining on the warm side, other models saying we could slip back into more seasonal temperatures.
0: He says long-range models suggest August will see temperatures around seasonal for the most part. In the short term, possible showers are in store tonight and tomorrow. Colson says, like May, June has been drier than normal. London's airport has only seen about 59 millimeters of rain so far this month, well below the 86 millimeter average for June. And all eyes are glued on this afternoon's crucial face-off between Canada and Switzerland at the FIFA World Cup. Switzerland has taken a 2-1 lead in the match. Canada just scored, actually. The match is being held at BC Place Stadium in Vancouver. There's a lot on the line for fans, including whether Canada gets to enjoy a home turf advantage in Vancouver again in the knockout rounds. A win or draw today would keep Canada on top of the group and bring them back to Vancouver on July 2nd. People across our listening area are out at watch parties today, including at the Scots Corner Pub just down the street from the CBC London newsroom. That's where Aiden is catching the game.
4: Coming into the World Cup, we'd never drawn a game, let alone won a game in the World Cup. So to do both now is a huge success. Regardless of what happens today, we're moving on to the next round, and I don't think you can see this World Cup as anything but a success for Canada.
0: And if you just joined us, the match is continuing this hour with Canada scoring. The score now 2-1 Switzerland. Promise David scored the 1 point for Canada so far. Matt.
5: All right. Thank you very much for that, Matt. This is Matt Trevithick with our regional news stories of the day. In our second half hour of the program, we're going to hear from CBC Indigenous reporter Brett Forrester. He's giving us the latest developments following a years-long investigation into RCMP's so-called Native Extremism Program. Stay tuned for that conversation. First, though, we're going to head to Goderich for our next conversation. And a warning, this next interview, we do discuss topics that involve domestic violence and trauma. So a warning for our listeners. Finding a way to process trauma is a critical part of healing from it. A woman in Goderich is using poetry to navigate her experiences with domestic abuse and hopefully help others.

0: others on their healing journeys too. Paperwork of a Ghost, a Survivor's Blueprint, is the work of Kiara Jane Markle. It's set to be released later on this year, and she joins us on the line now. Good afternoon.
1: Good afternoon.
0: So what are the poems in Paperwork of a Ghost all about?
1: It is a 60-poem collection ranging from childhood trauma to abuse from physical, mental, sexual, and familial addiction, ranging from as early as 3 years of age to a few months ago.
0: And what's the purpose of the book and what you're hoping to do with it?
1: My primary goal is to provide kind of a real world experience for other trauma survivors. Healing and recovery from that healing and the trauma are rarely a linear process. It is very messy and complicated. It involves system navigation and reclaiming your own self. I want anyone that's currently sitting in the dark to read these poems, see that survival is possible, and find the grit to keep standing and writing their own next chapter.
0: As you mentioned, you've had experience with all these different types of trauma and abuse in your life. How did writing poetry help you to heal from that?
1: I found in my darkest hours where I could no longer process what was happening. I was a wreck. I was completely distraught, depressed, and I couldn't even figure out why. But that was how I processed and healed from things, was by writing.
0: Why do you think that writing is such a powerful tool? Writing and poetry are such powerful tools for helping people, because you're not the only person that does this, right? There's journaling, there's all sorts of writing that happens that help people navigate these things.
1: One, you get to be lost in a whole other world. Instead of having to process things in your head, which some people aren't able to, actually seeing them written down, it's just like different learning techniques in school, right? Some people need that to process.
0: You're donating a percentage of the book sales to Artemis Huron, and that is a shelter in the Goderich area that provides shelter services as well as second stage housing and counseling services. Why is it so important for you to support their work?
1: Well, specifically Artemis Huron, is because that was the direct place that my son and I went to when we first came to Goderich. So I honestly believe that I have no clue where we would be today otherwise. I'm not even sure whether I'd still be alive otherwise. They gave us safety and stability to rebuild our lives from scratch when we needed it most. The second stage housing, especially, is the main reason for my choice with Artemis Huron. Not every women's shelter has that program, unfortunately. So maybe we can change that one day.
0: And when you say second stage housing, what do you mean?
1: Some shelters are just the women's shelter. Basically, you can stay on average about a month. Everything is circumstantial. Whereas the second stage housing is just that place as a second stage after your first stage being shelter for people to get back on their feet. Because in reality, even if you are to get an extended stay, let's say you max it out, are you going to be able to find a place to, even if you have the money, are you going to be able to find a place to rent and sign in that amount of time? Most likely not. So second stage housing is basically an extended housing, but everybody has their own units. There are still

0: groups and therapies and all sorts of other help. Whatever goals you are working towards, they are very keen on knowing so that they can help. If, say, your goal is to become a doctor, and say you don't even have high school, they will actually sit down, help you figure out the steps, put you through the CEL, whatever it takes to get you started and working towards your goals.
1: Do you think enough people understand how much circumstance plays a role in the choices victims might make after the fact, like what's available to them and the options that they have?
0: I think a lot of people take it for granted, that especially if they don't have anybody in their family that they speak to, if they have no money. Unfortunately, sometimes in their heads, going back is better than that alternative. But with programs like the shelter, especially when it's not just, oh, here, we'll give you a bed to stay for a few weeks, and it's the second stage housing, it's like, oh, here, we will actually help you get back on your feet and get your life back on track.
1: And so to folks who are hearing this, hearing your story and your journey and might get the book, what are you hoping that they'll take from it?
0: One thing I'm hoping that they can take from it is that they are not alone. There are some great resources in the back. There are the trauma and abuse and the actual, I've been through a lot in poems, but there are reflection poems. There are stuff about inner healing and reflecting on the way you behave after the trauma and actually accepting help.
1: Well, it's very courageous of you to share part of that story with people. Obviously very personal and a very long journey for you, I'm sure. And so I hope that people who listen and who do get the book will benefit and will learn the lessons and take from it what you're hoping that they will. Kara, thank you so much for this. Really appreciate you sharing your story and your journey with us.
0: Oh, thank you so much, Matt.
1: That is Kiara Jane Markle. Her book, Paperwork of a Ghost, A Survivor's Blueprint, is set for release later this year.

All right, it's time for some music here on the program. Gizmo is a rock band from Charlottetown. Their debut full-length album will come out this October. Here's a taste with a single called Celestial.

0: That was Celestial by Gizmo. It's from their upcoming album, All Your Worships. Well, there's more response and fresh revelations coming out of a years-long CBC News investigation into the RCMP Security Service's so-called Native Extremism Program in the 1970s. A former national chief of the Assembly of First Nations says he intends to sue the federal government over its secret program. CBC previously revealed how Mounties spied on respected Indigenous leaders and even infiltrated their organizations. The Mounties' now disbanded intelligence agency justified this out of fear Indigenous leaders could potentially be subversive or conspire with communists. And there's more. Documents also show that the Canadian Security Intelligence Service actually revived this program after it was replaced by the RCMP Security Service in 1984. CBC Indigenous reporter Brett Forrester has been on this story from the very beginning, and he joins us from our Ottawa studio. Good afternoon.
1: Good afternoon.
0: So bring us up to speed here. Why are First Nations leaders considering suing the government over this?
1: Well, first and foremost, it wasn't just radicals or lawbreakers being spied on back then. The Mounties launched what they called the Native Extremism Program in 1973. It was a response to the radicalism of the Red Power movement, the American Indian movement, the ferment of the late 1960s. But this program quickly evolved to target mostly legitimate organizations, many of which are well known and still exist today. So CBC previously revealed the RCMP actually infiltrated the Assembly of First Nations precursor, the National Indian Brotherhood, and even tapped its phones in Ottawa. Next, they infiltrated the Dene Nation in Yellowknife with 5 paid informants on their roster. That's another political organization that still exists today. These revelations have generated quite a bit of anger among First Nations leaders, if not surprise. They always suspected this sort of thing may have been going on. Ovid Mercury is named in the RCMP files. He's an accomplished, well-known Cree politician and lawyer. He became AFN national chief in the 1990s. In an exclusive interview at his home in Winnipeg, he told me why he feels litigation is the only recourse right now.
2: So this idea that we're terrorists, that our movement is an extreme movement that puts the country in danger, that's another stereotype. That by getting politically involved for the protection of your people and their freedom, you have become a terrorist by virtue of that. So that's how I perceive it, the creation of another stereotype by the country. And this time sanctioned by the government.
1: Strong reaction. Importantly, he also appears in records from the Canadian Security Intelligence Service, Canada's modern spy agency from the 1990s when he was national chief. And Mercury wants answers about that as well.
0: Given all of the scrutiny this program received initially, why did CSIS decide to even revive the spying program, Brett?
1: Mm-hmm. This is a separate but intimately related subject. From a separate release of CSIS papers, I learned the agency actually maintained its own Native extremism investigation for at least a decade until 1999. So the Mounties dialed back their investigation in 1978. They didn't find anything subversive, of course, but they never actually ended this program. CSIS was created in 1984 to replace that RCMP agency, but CSIS inherited all the dossiers, some personnel, and it ended up reactivating this program in 1988 as another wave of Indigenous activism was rising throughout the country. Documents show the investigation became much more in

0: intrusive after the armed standoff at Gunasatage, which is better known as the Oka Crisis of 1990. But the key there is that the scope expanded in 1990 to include Aboriginal issues in general, so that allowed for the casting of a wider net. In 1997, Mercury was named in a CSIS counterterrorism report that listed his call for a national day of protest as, quote-unquote, Native extremism. This was his reaction to that.
1: I want to know why they're calling that protest extremism. And because I am not a radical person. There's nothing extreme about me. I'm an advocate of nonviolence. So I don't appreciate being called an extreme native, because I'm not a terrorist.
0: So what follows that report are just pages and pages of censored text. CSIS continues to guard information about this investigation quite significantly. So it certainly raises the question of when or if the surveillance stopped. It does seem old habits had returned more than two decades after the Mounties actually scaled back their program.
2: Wow. Yeah. Well, what ultimately became of this Indigenous surveillance program at the spy agency? What has the agency even said in response?
0: Well, it's hard to say, again, because of all that heavy censoring to the files, but certainly it's not ancient history. I sat down with CSIS's deputy director, Nicole Giles, earlier this year at the agency's HQ. She said the agency no longer engages in race-based surveillance and instead targets specific threats. She said it no longer uses the Native extremism category. But she didn't answer directly when I asked if CSIS still pays informers to infiltrate groups like the Assembly of First Nations, like the Mounties did in the 70s. It is important to note the RCMP security service was disbanded precisely because it was caught targeting legitimate groups with this kind of infiltration and surveillance. So when CSIS was made, it was legally prevented from investigating lawful advocacy. It points to that provision in the legislation today. Mercury wants to see what's in the documents first to see if that's true. Perhaps unsurprisingly, there isn't much trust.
2: Right, right. What are other surveillance targets saying about the possibility of a lawsuit?
0: We did interviews across the country and several people raised this prospect almost immediately. Since we published our findings in March, more targets continue to come forward. Among them is a Cree leader, Saul Sanderson. He worked with the Federation of Saskatchewan Indians, now the Federation of Sovereign Indigenous Nations, in Saskatchewan in the 70s. He's always maintained for decades that the Mounties used dirty tricks against the Federation. He actually raised those allegations before in 1979, before a public inquiry, but the allegations were dismissed. So now he is among those who want the subject revisited.
3: I'm looking for compensation for myself and my family and those other ones that were engaged in this process of illegal activity. They damaged our history. They damaged our leadership. They damaged our livelihood, deliberately.
0: So you can still feel the anger there, even all these years later. In fact, the documents show the Mounties did spy on Sanderson, along with other leaders from Saskatchewan, but the intensity of the surveillance remains unclear. Library and Archives Canada tells me it needs 2 years to review that file before releasing it so I can get a look at it in 2028. I've complained about that extension. I've been receiving years of delays from the get-go in this investigation, so that battle certainly continues.
2: Obviously, a long-term story, and as you mentioned there, just requires a lot of patience, a lot of digging. Brett, we really appreciate your work on this. Thank you.
0: Thank you.
2: That is Brett Forrester. He is a reporter with CBC Indigenous.

0: All right. The time is 4:56, 4:57. You are listening to Afternoon Drive here on CBC Radio 1. We've got Matt Trevithick back in our studio with a look at the headlines. Matt?
1: Matt, Canada's Justice Minister was in London today meeting with London Hydro workers and local MPs, highlighting the Bail and Sentencing Reform Act. The act received royal assent last week and includes tougher penalties for copper thieves. It directs courts to consider aggravating factors during sentencing, including a damage to infrastructure. The bill takes effect in

0: mid-July. And a new report shows Toronto has seen a dramatic spike in speeding in the month since the Ontario government scrapped automated speed enforcement cameras. Toronto City Council is set to consider the report next week at its meeting. It shows the percentage of drivers traveling at least 16 kilometers per hour over the posted speed limit on some streets surged nearly 400% after the cameras were removed last November.
1: 400%?
0: Yes, that's not a typo.
1: That is not a typo, 400%. Thank you very much for that. That is Matt Trevithick with our regional news of the day. Coming up after the break here on CBC Radio 1, preventing online radicalization in light of the Montreal shooting and the alleged shooter's hate-filled manifesto, we'll be talking about what more could be done to keep incel ideology from turning deadly. Also, there are pros and cons when using loyalty points to try and save money. Our personal finance columnist, Rubina Ahmed-Haq, takes us through both sides coming up.

0: Hi there, I'm Matt Allen, and you're listening to Afternoon Drive here in southwestern Ontario. Coming up, we're going to hear about the pros and cons when using loyalty points to try and save money. That's with our personal finance columnist, Rubina Ahmed Haq. But first, searching for answers in the wake of a tragedy. We're going to speak to an expert in online extremism about the alleged Montreal shooter's ties to incel ideology. First, though, let's check in with Matt Trevithick with a look at our headlines. Matt?
1: Matt, cross-examination continued this afternoon at the second-degree murder trial of David Yates in St. Thomas, and members of the U.S. construction industry are demanding answers about why the Gordie Howe Bridge is not open.
0: All right, thank you very much for that, Matt. Mike Hargraves joins us now from our Windsor studio. Can't get into the weather without talking about that game.
2: Yes.
0: I'm sorry. I apologize. Yeah. the team was pressing hard. They were trying to get the equalizer. They couldn't quite get it done, but they're going to be moving on, which is a good thing.
2: And one on the board, right? So that's exactly right.
0: One victory, we get out of the group stage. There's lots of hope and optimism moving forward, which is great. All right, let's get into our weather here. How are things looking tonight?
2: Things are looking lovely right now. We see 22 degrees, a mix of sun and cloud. And for overnight, we do have a 40 to 60% chance of showers, a low of 15 degrees.
0: Thank you very much for that, Mike. The time is 6 minutes past 5 o'clock on your afternoon drive. 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
0: Well, the two victims who died during Monday's attack in Montreal, a police officer and a civilian, will be honored at separate ceremonies today. And as their communities mourn, law enforcement continues to search for answers. The alleged shooter is dead, but he left a long and disturbing digital trail, including a sprawling, hate-filled manifesto created weeks before the attack. S. Lee Chan studies these kinds of online behaviors. She is a PhD candidate in the Department of Political Science at McGill University. She's also a senior researcher at the Media Ecosystem Observatory. Good afternoon.
4: Good afternoon.
0: So you had a chance to go over this manifesto. CBC and most media outlets have not published it. But without going into too much detail, what do you make of some of the contents?
4: Yeah, the content is obviously quite disturbing. It has some similarities to kind of previous incel ideologies, but they're

0: a few elements that are newer. So I think what is consistent with previous incel ideology is this idea of biological determinism when it comes to women, and the idea that women are supposed to play a certain role, a largely reproductive role. So that is quite consistent, as well as the idea that kind of the current political system is not serving this individual, and that this is kind of why he is seeking retribution. So those characteristics are quite kind of usual, I would say, but I think the kind of anti-capitalist Marxist sentiments are a different approach.
1: Where does this so-called incel ideology come from? Could you describe it for us and talk about its origins?
0: Yes. So incel stands for involuntarily celibate, meaning that essentially that usually a man feels that women are owed them sex, essentially, and that this intimacy is something that is granted towards men, and it has been unwarrantedly withdrawn from them. It's part of a greater or a larger movement, I would say, called the Manosphere. And so this is kind of a larger grouping of misogynistic individuals, misogynistic beliefs that vary in kind of their different interpretations, and that creates different subcultures within it. And so the incel ideology is one of these larger ideological groups.
1: And it does seem that a lot of the gathering around these ideologies is done online. That's where a lot of the education and influencing comes from. What can be done to better monitor this activity online and prevent people from turning violent thoughts into actual violence?
0: Yes, you're right that a lot of this does occur online, often on very mainstream platforms such as YouTube or TikTok. There's a lot of kind of men's rights influencers on those platforms who might not be as radical in their views, but they act as this kind of gateway into that worldview. And so I think those kind of that kind of content needs to be demonetized in the ways that it can be radicalizing. And so these influencers wouldn't profit off of this kind of narrative, but rather have to look elsewhere. And so it kind of discourages the sentiment from being produced online. I think a lot of the prevention also comes offline. So better mental health support for young boys and men, as well as social support. When it comes to digital literacy and how to navigate social relationships and conflict. And so I think this needs to be better educated into school programming.
1: Aside from these platforms themselves, what are signs that friends or family could notice as red flags for this type of ideology?
0: Yes, there's a few, and it's quite difficult because this can often be indicators of other things as well. And so some of these things don't necessarily point just only to incel beliefs, but one of the main ones is this idea of social isolation. So kind of withdrawing from everyday relationships, spending more time on the internet, but also in accompanying with often like justifications of violence, promotion of violence, consuming that kind of material, use of kind of the incel language online, as well as even suicidal ideations, so history of mental health issues potentially, or even sometimes individuals going through hard life circumstances. So economic challenges can contribute to people kind of looking online for someone to relate to them.
1: You mentioned the need for education and in schools and such. Is that enough, though? I feel like we've had conversations about this sort of thing for a while now, and it doesn't feel like things are improving. Is there anything else that can be done to reach these individuals once they've been exposed to this type of ideology?
0: Yeah, another researcher once called it compassionate accountability. So the idea that not all these individuals who believe this kind of incel worldview are inherently violent. Some are just seeking social support and want to be heard. And so there's a degree of compassionate understanding that needs to be extended by reaching out to these people, not necessarily demonizing them right away. But there also is this accountability function of holding these individuals to what they have believed or are espousing, right?

0: it is still misogynistic and violent at the core of its ideology. And so I think as part of that, also, the government needs to take kind of this gender-based violence, particularly misogynistic threats, more seriously as a national security and public safety concern. I think it's often just, you know, understood as domestic violence or something that is one-off, but I think there is clearly now becoming a pattern of violence associated to this. And so I think more needs to be done when it comes to investing, whether it's like social work support, law enforcement work, and as we talked about, education as well, into understanding the incel ideology.
1: And is there anything that can be done to prevent young men from becoming radicalized in the first place and counteract the ideology?
0: Yeah, I think, with the new safe social media ban, and kind of trying to restrict access to unsafe material online, this is a good step that we're moving towards. But I would also say that this bill does not necessarily talk about kind of the future that we envision for young men and other young children. And so I think really it is about providing resources to fill the gaps for when these young boys aren't allowed to be online for a certain amount of time, right? You're leaving them without potentially hours of internet time, and where do they go, right? They might turn to more radical forums that are a bit more harder to access from the public view. And so I think it really does come down to kind of offline programming, whether that's investing more money into community programs to get kids to socially connect with diverse individuals more, as well as after school programs as well. And so I think these are kind of ways to transition, potentially harmful, isolated perspectives online into more kind of diverse and social skills for youth.
1: Really important conversation. We really appreciate you taking some time to speak with us about it, Esli. Thank you so much.
0: Yeah, no problem. Thank you.
1: That is Esli Chan. She is a PhD candidate in the Department of Political Science at McGill University.

That was Karen Augela with For a Reason. Well, this week's inflation report from Stats Canada shows the cost of many things like gas and groceries keep going up. That means some Canadians

0: turning to loyalty points to help cover everyday expenses and other programs from credit cards. But are these programs really helping consumers save? To discuss this, we're joined by personal finance columnist Rubina Ahmed-Haq. Good afternoon.
1: Good afternoon.
0: Could you talk about some of the ways in which Canadians are using loyalty points to save money?
1: So Canadians are using loyalty as a tool to combat the higher cost of living. Everything is getting more expensive and we're getting creative when it comes to affording life. So many of us use loyalty points to bring our food bill down, to go to the movies, to have a family vacation, maybe even send a present to your friend that you wouldn't be able to afford if you paid cash. Some are signing up for higher annual fee cards to get that higher point value. So the same dollar gets you more loyalty points, and some are saying that that is worth it for them. Some cards also offer things like airport benefits or front of the line. Some offer, you know, easier accumulation of points so you get to your goal faster. I know someone who saves their PC Optimum points all year long and then uses it to pay for presents and food during the holidays. So it's her way of doing a forced holiday savings. You know, a lot of us put money away for December. This is her way of doing that. You know, we've gone way beyond what loyalty programs used to be. It used to be, you know, you punched to 9 times and the 10th coffee was the free.
0: Right.
1: Nowadays, loyalty programs are much, much more sophisticated.
0: So how has that happened? How have they become more sophisticated and how have they changed over time?
1: So how it happens is, you know, companies realize that by, you know, accumulating data on their customers, they would be able to target them more and more specifically with things their customers actually want to buy. And of course, when you have loyalty, it also means the customer's coming back over and over again and spending in your store. You know, it used to be that you got like a free appetizer or, you know, maybe some extra perks because you were there several times that month. Now it's a much bigger market. One report says Canada's loyalty sector is projected to be worth $1.52 billion, and that's in USD, and it's expected to expand to $2.68 billion by 2030. Personally, I don't know anyone that doesn't have a few different types of loyalty programs that they are signed up for. I know I am signed up for several. You know, there's also this consolidation that's happening with loyalty programs where many retailers allow you to earn the same points but at different places. So PC Optimum, Aeroplan, Air Miles, you can accumulate them in so many different ways now. Specsavers recently announced that you can now earn PC Optimum points when you shop in their store.
0: So is it all good then? The companies are doing us a favor, helping us to save money and accumulate points. I'm sure that's what you're about to tell me.
1: Yeah, exactly. Buy some glasses, get some free groceries. Not always the case. You know, one of the biggest problems is that loyalty does change consumer behavior, which is what they want you to do. They want you to keep coming back and they want you to keep buying their products. They're not necessarily looking for the best deal. You're just looking for the best bang for your loyalty points. Loyalty events can also be very, very tempting and encourage you to overspend. How many of us have been in the store and the clerk has said, hey, if you spend $10 more, you could get 20 times the points. And so then you make circles around the store trying to find something for $10, even if you didn't need it. I often just buy eggs. That's the one thing I do to get to get to that level. But I mean, I didn't need eggs. I just bought them because I was going to get those extra points. Loyalty points also are not cash. So sometimes we forget that, yes, they're worth something, but they can be devalued. Point programs can change. Aeroplan recently did this where they changed the way that customers collect and use points. And so that did change for some people, their ability to book some trips. From a financial wellness perspective, you know, you really still need to be saving and investing cold, hard cash for your future. You can't really rely on your loyalty programs to get you through retirement.
0: Yeah. What should consumers be thinking about and be keeping top of mind when they're thinking about using loyalty points as a strategy to control the cost of living?
1: So credit cards do carry fees. I mentioned that sometimes we'll pay an annual fee because we get to that level quicker that we want to get to, or maybe we get some extra perks. But then ask yourself, are you actually using those perks? So if you have a credit card that gives you free movies, are you actually taking advantage of, you know, maybe it says, okay, you can get the movie before anyone else can see it, but are you actually taking advantage of that perk? If you get airplane benefits, so say you can stay at a lounge, but you don't really travel much, so you're not really getting the benefit, or you travel where you arrive at the airport too late to actually enjoy the lounge. So what are you paying for when it comes to your annual fee? And is it

0: actually giving you value. Also, ask yourself, if I paid with a debit card, would I save money? So utility companies, for example, will charge you 2.5-3% if you want to charge the bill to a credit card. Of course, paying through your bank account is going to be cheaper, and so that just makes that much more sense. Many companies do that, especially smaller businesses that can't handle all the transaction fees. They will give you a break if you pay with debit. Make sure that you're not just buying things on your card just for the points. Make sure you can pay the balance down, and make sure you're buying things you actually need. You're not just accumulating things because loyalty is attached to it. And be aware that loyalty programs, like I mentioned, they are there to gather data on you. They're not doing you a favor. You're actually doing them a favor by telling them what kind of shopper you are.
1: So what's the verdict then? Is this a good way to manage the finances? What would you recommend when it comes to loyalty points?
0: So I think loyalty points programs can play a role in our personal finances. I know I've taken free flights because I've been able to get enough points that I can book a ticket, you know, airline ticket for free, or just pay the tax. And that feels great. That's a nice little perk. But, you know, you have to really be aware of what kinds of points you are accumulating. So if you are getting grocery points, but the grocery store that takes those points is, you know, inconvenient for you to go to, you probably shouldn't be getting those types of grocery points. Or if you're getting travel points, but you never really travel, then you shouldn't really be getting travel points. Same with the movies. If you don't really frequent the movie theater, why are you getting points that get you free movies? The other thing to bear in mind is that most of us do spend with a credit card, and the price of loyalty is baked into the products that we are buying. So why not get rewarded for every purchase that you make? Just be aware that as a consumer, it's our duty to make sure our loyalty is being rewarded and that the things that we are getting are things that we actually want and need.
1: Good stuff. Rubina, thank you as always for this.
0: Thank you.
1: That is Rubina Ahmed-Haq. She's a personal finance columnist as well as a frequent contributor to CBC Radio. Well, although Canada lost 2-1 to Switzerland today, the World Cup is still leaving its mark all around the host city. You can see FIFA signage everywhere. Fans are wearing their soccer jerseys. Bars and restaurants on the central Granville Street strip are packed. But some people are taking the World Cup spirit a step further and marking the event permanently. CBC's Lawrence Watt has more.
2: Hi there, Vince.
3: Oh, welcome.
2: Good to see you. Thank you so much for having us.
4: My name is Vince Sabrino. I am the manager here at Rocky Mountain Tattoo Vancouver. We've only been open for 4 months, but I believe this is the fourth location. It started out in Lethbridge, so we're fairly new, which is super nice for FIFA to happen so soon. We really love seeing all different cultures pop into the studio. So seeing how the community gets together and seeing all the love, all the sportsmanship, even though it's very competitive, pour out on the streets, it's such an amazing thing to see.
2: What have the last couple weeks been like for your business?
4: Hectic, but in a good way. Tourism has spiked, especially in this part of town. I think we've gained probably almost close to 300 followers the last, like, I would say 4 days.
5: And Rocky Mountain is not alone. Just down the street, another tattoo parlor says the World Cup is bringing more fans through its doors.
6: I'm David Nixon, the owner-operator of Adrenaline. I would guesstimate that it's been about 10 to 15% bump. You know, the patios and the restaurants I could see are like packed at all times. We're just happy to help create that even better experience for people. We've been taking walk-ins and tattooing all people from all around the world, doing some really fun ones. And we're excited about the time right now because it reminds me of back in the day in 2004 when the street was more lively. We're open till midnight every day. Trying to be involved in the crowds and in the liveliness.
5: Tell me about some of the tattoos you've seen people asking for.
4: We've had some people coming in, probably like 5 Australians get the same kangaroo. We had one the other day, it was a tequila bottle for Mexico. Another special piece that we had was a bear with a maple leaf in it.
6: Born in Brazil on the butt, or we did a tattoo that said 6-0. Just for the Canada score from the second game.
4: Some of these people walk away with these pieces that feel so special to them, and they go back home to their home countries and they're like, man, we got this in Vancouver, we got this in Rocky Mountain. And to represent Vancouver to the whole world and to wherever they go after they finish their journey here, it's something that will always stick with us forever as a client, as a tattoo artist, as a business.
6: You know, we have that sign, free tattoos for Canada players, and now Kone's injured, so

0: What better time for him to come and get a tattoo?
1: That was CBC's Lawrence Watt. He's the co-producer of The Pitch, Vancouver's road to the 2026 World Cup. All right, we are at 28 minutes past 5 o'clock here on your afternoon drive. We've got Mike Hargraves here with a look at our weather. Would you get a World Cup tattoo? If Canada makes it to the finals? You know, if Canada wins, will that then compel you to get a tattoo?
2: No, I don't think so. I don't think so.
1: You know, one of my favorite stories that we've done since coming and taking over the program, during the Blue Jays run last year, do you remember this? There was a gentleman who, when they won game five and it looked like they were going to win, he got a tattoo of their it was a fake tattoo of the championship. And then the Blue Jays then went and lost the next two games. No. But he was a tattoo artist. He owns a tattoo parlor here in town and he got it for some promotion. It was a pretty cool story. He was good natured about it too. He came and spoke to me even after the fact. So yeah, there you go.
2: The most for me is I had a soccer ball necklace when I was like very young.
1: You can take that off.
2: Exactly.
1: You can take that off.
2: The most commitment I've done.
1: How's the weather looking outside?
2: Overnight, we have a 40 to 60% chance of showers and a 15 degree low temperature for the night. For tomorrow, 60% chance of showers and a risk of thunderstorm. And the high with the Humidex will be between 27 and 30 degrees.
1: All right. Thank you very much for that, Mike. We'll be back after your regional news. We are going to be talking about the train that used to exist from St. Thomas to Port Stanley. You used to be able to get a train between the two communities here close to London. There's a recent petition that's hoping to bring that service back after the rail was removed a few decades ago. So stay tuned for that conversation. That's coming up after your regional news here on CBC Radio 1. 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
3: This is CBC News. For Southwestern Ontario, your 5:30 regional news. Good afternoon. I'm Matthew Trebethick. The evidence phase of the David Yates second-degree murder trial is now over. The 53-year-old is accused of killing his 22-year-old girlfriend, Caitlin Jennings, at the rented London home in July 2023. He's pleaded not guilty and claims he acted in self-defense. Today, on Tuesday, Crown Attorney James Spangenberg wrapped up 2 days of cross-examination by challenging Yates about journal entries, hospital records, and a 911 call made 2 days after Jennings died. The Crown suggested those statements are inconsistent with Yates' claim he was defending himself during the fatal confrontation. Yates disagreed and maintained he was acting in self-defense. The trial will now break until July 16th, when both sides are expected to deliver their closing submissions. A quick correction, that cross-examination happened today in St. Thomas Court. A new federal justice reform bill means tougher penalties for copper thieves. The Bail and Sentencing Reform Act received royal assent last week. It directs the courts to consider aggravating factors during sentencing, including infrastructure damage. Speaking at a news conference this morning, London Hydro CEO Usni Samsudeen says copper theft has been picking up in recent years, causing more than $1 million in damage in the past year alone. He says the worst was when someone cut into a live wire on a South London bridge, causing an outage for more than 5,000 customers.
4: It took us 8 or 9 months to reroute power in that area. We had to go from underground to overhead because the bridge was unusable. We spent over $1.1 million last year in correcting, I guess, the damage caused by these people as they go into our critical infrastructure. So this is a big day for us.
3: Canadian Justice Minister Sean Fraser also spoke at the news conference. He says the new changes come into effect in mid-July. Hundreds of police officers and city officials in Toronto have gathered to mourn Constable Mark Pinizzotto. A funeral procession honored the officer who was killed during a recent police raid. 2 weeks ago, Pinizzotto was shot while searching an apartment building tied to an investigation into multiple shootings. One of those shootings happened at the U.S. consulate in Toronto. A 19-year-old suspect is charged with first-degree murder. In Windsor, the union representing workers at Titan Tool and Die is expressing outrage after health care benefits and a supplemental monthly pension benefit program were cut by the company. Unifor Local 195 members have been locked out for 320 days, the longest in Canadian history. The company shut its doors in January.

0: and workers have been on the picket line demanding severance and other termination monies they say they're owed by law. Randy St. Pierre is Unifor chairperson for the union.
1: Our best hope is that we can come to an agreement on how to get the severance pay, whether the government steps in and forces them to pay the severance pay, or we come to some kind of agreement with the company. Once we can get the 26 weeks that we're entitled to, and maybe more than that, we can lock this up and leave.
0: He says workers can't access EI benefits because they remain on the picket line, and Unifor has been covering health care benefits and $350 a week in strike pay. CBC News has reached out to Titan Tool and Die for comment, but has not heard back. The province is raising speed limits to 110 kilometers per hour on more sections of Ontario highways. Transportation Minister Pravmeet Sakaria says nearly 90% of the province's highway network will have the new limit after the Ford government began incrementally raising speed ceilings in 2022. The changes will first begin on sections of Highways 416 and the 401 in eastern Ontario. Members of the U.S. construction industry are demanding answers about why the Gordie Howe Bridge is still not open. Recently, the Engineering News Record published an editorial titled, "Why Can't the Gordie Howe Bridge Open?" The News Record is a 150-year-old publication for engineering and construction industries in the U.S. Brian Gottlieb is its online news editor. He says infrastructure projects like the bridge benefit everyone and have traditionally been a nonpartisan issue. He says the interference coming from Washington is perplexing.
2: It is in nobody's best interest to have a $4.7 billion bridge that is complete sit there on the cusp of commissioning and just look pretty. It's holding up billions of dollars in trade and economic value.
0: A planned ribbon cutting on June 12th was abruptly delayed after officials said the U.S. and Canada were still working to resolve outstanding issues. The leader of the London region's public elementary teachers union says as the school year winds down, it's going to be a summer full of work. That's for the unions, at least, which are looking to strike a new deal with the province before students return to class in the fall. Mike Thomas is president of the Elementary Teachers Federation of Ontario for Thames Valley.
3: There's increasing complex needs of students, mental health struggles, special education supports, burgeoning class sizes, lack of resources for teachers. That's just a tip of the iceberg in terms of the supports that are needed to ensure that our schools are reflective of what Ontarians deserve.
0: Teachers' unions' contracts expire in August, and the Minister of Education, Paul Calandra, has said he's hopeful deals can be struck by Labor Day. And imagine being asked to create artwork that millions will see, but just for one day. That was the assignment for Amjadong First Nation artist Nico Williams. He crafted the Google Doodle last Sunday for National Indigenous Peoples Day. Williams uses beads for his art, and his design used 28,000 tiny glass beads.
4: Being asked about a couple months ago and then having to get the approval of the patterns from Google, it was very exciting. It was sort of a trip to wake up on National Indigenous Peoples Day as the Google Doodle dude for the day.
0: Williams has spent more than a decade developing his beading technique. And that's your regional news for Southwestern Ontario. Matt.
5: Thank you very much for that. That is Matt Trevithick with our regional news of the day. And in our final half hour of the program, we're going to hear from Jason Osler about new safety technology that we're used to having in cars that are now coming out for bicycles. We're also going to hear about a push to connect London, St. Thomas, and Port Stanley by rail. So stay tuned for all of those conversations in this half hour of the program. First, though, we're going to check in with Chris Edwards with a look at the day's top business stories. Hi there, Chris.
6: Hey, Matt.
5: All right. For any of those who are traveling on Porter Airlines, this might be some good news. They've announced they're cutting their fuel surcharge that they introduced back in March. Could you tell us why?
6: Porter says it's because the global oil market has started to, quote, normalize. Though I should clarify, their surcharge is only being removed or cut on their new reward flight bookings. Those have dropped from $40 to $20 in terms of the surcharge. So this doesn't apply yet to regular flights. And Porter did note that jet fuel prices are still about 50% higher than last year. But yes, global oil prices have normalized for the most part since the most lasting peace deal with Iran was signed. The global benchmark price is now back down to just over $70 a barrel, which means it's almost back to exactly where it was before the war began in February. We spoke to airline industry expert Vincent Correa about the future of jet fuel prices. He co-directs McGill's Institute

0: of air and space law. And he says he doesn't expect jet fuel prices to go down, at least not immediately.
1: We will have to see if, you know, the situation in the Middle East gets really solved on the long run for prices to go down. And anyways, unfortunately, I have the feeling that we will not see prices as low as they were before the crisis, because a lot of governments released fuel from strategic reserves. So they will have to reconstitute their reserves. So it will not be immediate.
0: I reached out to Air Canada and WestJet about this as well. WestJet said earlier this week it reduced fuel surcharges for companion vouchers on its flights by $20.
2: We're going to move now to some retail news, Chris. Amazon Prime Day is happening this week. How much are Canadians spending? You love it when Amazon's got access to us and then it's like discounts here, discounts there, can buy whatever.
0: Yeah, the discounts are pretty strict. So according to early survey data, even more Canadians plan to spend on Amazon Prime Day than last year. And by the way, even though it's called Amazon Prime Day, it's actually a four-day-long event. It started yesterday and it runs until Friday. It's Amazon's main sales event for its users, Amazon Prime users. And according to an OmniSend survey, 65% of Canadian Amazon Prime members say they plan to buy something. That's up from 52%. Last year, pretty big jump. Meanwhile, sales data from Adobe says U.S. retailers made over $8 billion in sales yesterday. That's up 5% from the same day last year during Amazon Prime. I spoke to retail industry expert Bruce Winder about what to make of all of these data points. And he said the higher Canadian participation presents conflicting signals.
3: You know, if Amazon presents a four-day deal event, June, then that's going to get attention of shoppers who are trying to save money, not just for discretionary items, but for basics. Now, the headwind is obviously the consumer right now in Canada facing a number of obstacles, everything from the price of gasoline, which is chewing up more disposable income, uncertainty as it relates to CUSMA, the Canada-US-Mexico agreement, continued geopolitical uncertainty and events. There's a lot going on for the consumer.
0: Some more data points here. 70% of Canadian survey respondents said they plan to spend the same or more for Amazon Prime Day this year than last year.
2: All right. Do you have anything on the wish list for Amazon Prime Day?
0: I just moved across the country, so I'm pretty much, I've spent enough money.
2: Right. That is very fair. Finally, Chris, we've got a new meme stock on our hand. Shares of Wendy's jumped nearly 30% today. Can you tell us what's going on?
0: Well, this is a purely internet hype-based rally. So to put it into perspective, last night, Wendy's stock was worth about $9 Canadian. And this morning, it hit nearly $12. So more than 30% of an increase. And this isn't happening because of some great earnings results or a new announcement by Wendy's. Wendy's has actually been in pretty serious decline for several years. Its stock has fallen nearly 80% since 2021. It's dealing with major sales pressure and problems with an activist investor. So this jump of 30% is all hype. Users on the website Reddit's investing community, r/WallStreetBets, is full of submissions today from people rallying behind Wendy's, posting screenshots of how much money they've invested in the last 24 hours in the company. And I found a post from last night before this all started that just said, we need to save Wendy's, with more than 16,000 upvotes. And that's pretty much what kicked this all off. But I'll caution against investing now. Meme stocks, by their nature, can drop just as fast as they rise.
2: Yeah, absolutely. Chris, thanks as always for this. We really appreciate it, man.
0: Thanks, Matt.
2: That is Chris Edwards. He is our business correspondent here on CBC Radio. Well, if you head to google.com, you'll see unique artwork around the logo each day. And for National Indigenous Peoples Day, an artist from Anjanong First Nation near Sarnia was responsible for the graphic. Nico Williams has spent more than a decade developing a glass beading technique. The finished work tells stories of fresh water, the Great Lakes, and Indigenous traditions, and was seen by millions of people around the world. Here's Nico Williams speaking with Windsor Morning host Amy Dodge.
4: I actually thought it was not a real ask at first. Like, I was like, this must be a spam. You know how there's all those, like, spam emails and stuff? I was like,

0: There's no way that they're asking us to do this. And then when we confirmed that it was a real contact from Google, it became more real. And then I got excited because I like challenges. And it was an interesting way of approaching this ask from Google, because in the studio, we bead geometric sculptures, and they wanted us to go back to the beginning of the practice where we were doing geometric forms, like those icosahedrons, the tetrahedrons, those little triangles out there. And it was really interesting because we were actually beading the sculpture one bead at a time. So you can't put two beads on a needle. You got to do one bead sewn into the next. So each of those beads got woven together, which was really fun and unique to do.
1: 28,000, one at a time.
0: Yes, one bead at a time. It was a big turnaround, like just being asked about a couple months ago and then having to get the approval of the patterns from Google. It was very exciting, and it was sort of a trip to wake up on National Indigenous Peoples Day as the Google Doodle Dude for the day.
1: Yeah, what was that like to wake up Sunday morning and see your work on the Google homepage?
0: Really exciting. It was really exciting to have done that project with Google.
1: Why don't you give a refresher and explain the Google Doodle creation as if the person listening has not seen it?
0: The first letter is G, and it was literally, it's woven one bead at a time using something called a peyote stitch, and we were using bright blue beads and like a beautiful navy bead, and then a very bright orange to do tracings of pictographs from the lakes across Ontario into the Great Lakes. I have a studio team here in Montreal, and we're beading normally like flannels or newspaper flyers or found objects like craft dinner boxes or even J cloths we've woven out of the studio. And so for this Google Doodle, it was looking at pictographs, redrawing it in a language that is our own, and then drawing it with beads. And people in the studio had never even done geometric beadwork before, so they got really excited to be learning these techniques. And I think around five of us wove it over the period of 2 months, because it was a lot of beads.
2: That was Nico Williams. He's an artist from Omgenong First Nation near Sarnia. You heard him speaking there with Windsor Morning host Amy Dodge. All right, time now for some music here on the program. This is Sinota with Iona Santana.

0: That was Cenota. It's a new song from Ayona Santana. All right, the time is now 49 minutes here past 5 o'clock. You're listening to Afternoon Drive on CBC Radio 1. A petition is calling on Ottawa to direct CN Rail to reconnect the former London and Port Stanley railway line to its tracks in St. Thomas. CN was actually ordered to complete this project more than 35 years ago, but the company has yet to follow through. And this has left the core of Canada's railway city disconnected from the country's railway network along the Elgin County Railway Museum. London area conservative MP Andrew Lawton presented the petition to the House of Commons last week. And my next guest is among those advocating for the connection. Dan Vernacht is the president of Port Stanley Terminal Rail, a tourist train operating on the former LNPS route between Port Stanley and St. Thomas. Good afternoon.
1: Yep, good afternoon, Matt.
0: I gave a brief summary there, but can you walk us through this history of the tracks and what it was like to use them before they were dug up?
1: So the volunteer railway started in 1983, and we had an interim connection with CN through this track that was removed through downtown St. Thomas. It facilitated us receiving equipment in and out, and CN was of their mind to remove this track through town, and we still had a connection through the former Canada Southern Railway out to the East End and CP, so we weren't landlocked yet, but we did lose that connection back in 2009, so effectively, the south side of St. Thomas and Port Stanley is now cut off from the federal rail network.
0: Yeah. Do you have any memories of using that train, being on that train at the time?
1: Oh, no. I was born way too late for that. My parents definitely have memories of traveling the train between St. Thomas and London and down to Port Stanley and spend a day at the beach.
0: What do they say about going?
1: It was the way to go back then. Because half of the fun of going to the beach was just riding the train to get there. But as times progressed, the automobile pretty much knocked out the need for passenger service, and that was ceased in 1957.
0: Yeah. What was that reduction in passenger traffic? Was that part of the rationale that CN gave for removing the tracks to begin with?
1: Well, back in that time frame, 1957, the railway was owned by the London and Port Stanley Railway. It was its own company. CN got a hold of the track back in 1967. They traded the track for some downtown property in London. So CN then ran the railway from 1967 till 1976 when there was a washout near Union. CN deemed that too expensive to repair, so they were looking for an excuse to abandon the track from St. Thomas south of Port Stanley. They were able to do that about 1981. And through their rail rationalization, they were able to, they started lifting the track through St. Thomas. And that sort of was a connection between a federal railway and a provincial railway. That was our standing on it. But again, like I said, they were told to leave the track in place. And till a determination was made by the CTA, and they turned around and ripped it out in 11 days. So yeah. we've been kind of lighting the fire ever since. And at one point back in 2017, the city actually obtained federal funding to put that missing link back in. But CN doesn't, for whatever reason,

0: doesn't want to have anything to do with St. Thomas or keep a connection for the tourist rally to the outside world.
1: Yeah. Have you made contact? Have you been lobbying for this?
0: Oh, at different times over the last 30 years, we've had meetings with the provincial officials and CN officials. And like I said, the closest that ever came was in 2017 when the federal government gave some money for this project. And we actually met with CN officials on site. We met with their engineering department, their operations department, to put this missing link back down. And they more or less signed off on it. And then when it got to the 11th hour, CN's legal department said no. So,
1: did you ever find out why?
0: I haven't. Well, I haven't found out exactly the reason why. I'm guessing because CN would only consider doing it if there was if it was a sound business proposal. So, I mean, we're not in the business of hauling freight. We never will be. There's no freight to handle. So, you know, we just it would be a good community relations effort on their part to put this back in, seeing as they removed it when they were told not to.
1: Yeah. I just want to return here quickly to that link between London, St. Thomas, Port Stanley, and where these communities could be, because this area of the province is expanding rapidly. What have you heard from residents about the need for a network like this, access like this, in this time when the communities are growing so quickly?
0: Right. So people love the idea. I don't know what they're willing to pay for something like this. The tourist railway itself doesn't have the resources to pull off something like that. I mean, our equipment is basically set up for tourist type stuff only. So it's only really good for 15 miles an hour. Whereas if you wanted to turn something into a commuter sense of things, you need to have a bit of speed, because at our rate, it takes us about 45 minutes to get from St. Thomas to Port Stanley. So people want to, you know, jump in their car and get there in 10 minutes. Nobody has patience anymore.
1: Right. Right. Before I let you go here, I'm just curious as to where things are at with this petition and what you're going to be watching for in the coming days.
0: Well, I was having a bit of a conversation with our MP Andrew Lawton this morning. And like you said, he presented it to Parliament late last week, I think. So I guess we're waiting to hear back from next steps from there, or, you know, I'm not sure CN is going to chime in or not, if they have something to say, but I guess we'll wait and see in the next days or coming weeks to see what happens, what kind of a response we get.
1: All right. Really interesting stuff. Really interesting chat, Dan, and just really cool to hear about what that railway meant to the folks back in the day and what it could mean in the future as well. Thanks so much for joining us to talk about it.
0: Yeah, no problem.
1: That is Dan Vernacht. He is president of Port Stanley's Terminal Rail. The tourist train operates on the former London and Port Stanley route. CN did not respond to CBC's request for comment.

0: All right, we are coming up on your national news here on CBC Radio 1. The time is 5:56, approaching 5:57. We've got Matt Trevithick back in studio with a look at our headlines. Matt?
1: Matt, an Ontario man accused of being the getaway driver in a massive gold and cash heist at Toronto's Pearson Airport has been sentenced to 13 years in an American prison in a separate gun-running case. U.S. authorities say Durante King McLean pleaded guilty last year to conspiring to traffic firearms. That's after he was arrested in September 2023 with 65 guns hidden in his rental car on his way to the Canadian border. 5 months earlier, he's alleged to have been involved in a heist at Pearson, where police say thieves stole more than $20 million worth of gold. And a loss for Canada, but it's not over yet. For the first time in history, Canada is moving on to the knockout stage of the FIFA World Cup. It plays second in the group stage, falling 2-1 against Switzerland this afternoon. Canada will play its next game in Los Angeles on Sunday against either South Korea or Czechia. Caroline Bargu has a recap of the match and more next on Your World Tonight.
0: All right. Thank you very much for that, Matt. Yep. A little disappointing that the fellows couldn't pull off a victory and end up on top of their group, but they are.

are moving on and they have made history. So we are encouraged for that. And they stand a pretty good chance no matter who they play. The South Koreans are going to be tough, but they have a good chance. All right. That is it for our program today. Thanks as always for tuning in to Afternoon Drive, no matter where you are in our region of the province. We'll be back here same time, same place, just after 4 o'clock. I'm Matt Allen. Thank you so much for listening, and we'll see you tomorrow.

This is a CBC News update. Good evening, I'm Matthew Trevithick. The Bail and Sentencing Reform Act will mean harsher sentences for copper thieves who cause infrastructure damage. That's according to Canada's Justice Minister, who stopped in London today to highlight the law, which received royal assent last week. Speaking to London Hydro workers, Sean Fraser says one thing the law does is direct judges to consider aggravating factors like damage to infrastructure during sentencing. London Hydro says it spent more than $1 million repairing such damage in the past year. And the evidence phase of the second-degree murder trial of David Yates is over. The trial will break until July 16th, when both sides are expected to give closing statements. The 53-year-old is accused of killing his 22-year-old girlfriend, Caitlin Jennings, at the rented London home in July 2023.

0: Yates has pleaded not guilty to the charges. A recap of today's proceedings can be found on the CBC London website.
1: Now the weather forecast for southwestern Ontario. A mix of sun and cloud for most of the region is expected today, with a high of 26, feeling more like 28. Tonight, mostly cloudy skies across the southwest, a chance of showers and a low right around 15. Tomorrow, more cloud cover for parts of the region. We might see a bit of sunshine peeking through in London, though. Possible thunderstorms and showers and highs between 22 and 25.
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5: Hello, I'm Neil Kirksall.
6: Good evening, I'm Chris Howden. This is As It Happens. Tonight.
5: Hot water temperatures in Europe are soaring, and French officials are warning people to resist the temptation to swim in unsupervised areas. At least 40 people there drowned this week just trying to cool off.
6: Drug test. It's been more than a year now since Canada named its first fentanyl czar, and Kevin Brasso says he's too busy trying to stop the flow of the drug to worry about Donald Trump's trade war.
5: Recreative license. Six Nations artist Santee Smith was thrilled to be asked to copy one of her father's pottery pieces, a replica that has a permanent home in the new Obama Presidential Center.
6: Hope Springs Maternal. We'll pay tribute to the late writer Jill Smokler, creator of the blog Scary Mommy, in which she shared the mess and the mirth of motherhood.
5: Sir Mike Drop, an AI audiobook company, releases a timely version of Homer's The Odyssey, as read by a virtual Sir Michael Caine, a performance that puts an accent on whether a computer can do an accent.
6: And spring forward, taken aback. A newly discovered species of silk-weaving spider astounds researchers who observe it setting a spring trap which flings its prey skyward with extraordinary force. As it happens, the Wednesday edition, radio that hopes their curiosity didn't kill the catapult.

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This Canada Day, let's celebrate on CBC with special coverage, highlights from events across the country, and wrapping up the day with a giant